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0: Hello, everyone. Welcome to The Grace Message. I'm Andrew Farley. So glad you're joining us tonight. That number to call, 877-655-6755. We got wide open lines, plenty of room for you to get in with your question tonight. Maybe you've got a question about a scripture passage. Perhaps you heard something in church recently and you're not sure about it. You want to put it to the test. That is exactly why we're here for you tonight. We are live across the United States and Canada on Sirius XM, all kinds of FM and AM stations. And, of course, yes, we are live streaming on Facebook, YouTube, Instagram, X, our mobile app, and our website. It doesn't matter how you're listening or watching right now. You can simply call in and be a part of tonight's conversation. We would love to have you. Again, open lines, tonight's your night. Maybe you got a personal issue going on in your life right now, in your marriage, with your kids, in your church, and you're looking for that grace perspective. Go for it. Give us a call right now. That's exactly why we want to hear from you. And as I said, it could be a scripture passage. It could be something you've been chatting with a friend about in a coffee shop or in a Bible study, or maybe you saw something online and it just didn't sit right with you. You want to kick the tires, talk it over, figure it out. Again, we want to be here for you right now. We are live across the United States and Canada taking your calls, whatever's on your heart, 877-655-6755. Well, we do have three open lines, so jump in now and you'll be sure to be a part of tonight's conversation. We're going to start out tonight, though, in Michigan, and we'll talk with Alex. Hey, Alex, what you got for us tonight, my friend?
2: Hi, Andrew. Glad to hear you on the radio tonight and glad you're there to ask questions.
0: Thanks.
2: Hey, I was wanting to know if maybe, and I don't want to put you on the spot. I know it's where we call in and we ask a question specifically to necessarily what we're going through, but I wanted to know something. Have you, in your life and in your ministry and what you do, have you ever believe that you really had God inspire you and to believe for something in your ministry, a new avenue that you're going down, something exciting, or just, you know, God's work is exciting. But have you ever felt where God inspired you to believe for something and you struggled? You know, you were like, well, you know. I'd like to be, you know, more to the point on the question. Maybe I am, but I'm a little nervous about asking it.
0: Oh, no worries at all. No, I'm happy to share. I mean, first of all, I would say yes. The answer is yes, big time. I can actually give you two examples. One's about ministry and the other one is really about my personal life. So two different things I could share with you. I guess I'll start with the health one. So I had a personal struggle, meaning that a blood disorder known as hemochromatosis. That's a fancy word for having high iron in your blood. And that may sound good. Who doesn't want iron? I mean, come on, iron's good for you. That's why you need to eat your veggies. But too much iron makes for bad circulation, heavy blood, thick blood, and all kinds of problems when your body's not functioning the way it should. Now, I didn't know I had that. I didn't know I had it for decades. And on top of that, I had some other health issues, some allergy. I was having allergic reactions I didn't even know I was having. Whenever I would eat egg, I thought, well, maybe I'm allergic to raw egg, but it's okay for me to eat cooked egg. Well, this is during the 80s and 90s and even early 2000s. Never really knew much about allergies, food allergies, never occurred to me. And later, my wife helped me figure it out. But my family growing up, I had all kinds of allergies. I kind of even joke about them in church sometimes with everybody because I'm allergic to dairy and I'm allergic to eggs and I'm allergic to chicken and turkey. And hey, I struggle with wheat and gluten. So having me over for dinner, well, I guess you can serve iceberg lettuce along with a cup of water. But seriously, I can enjoy pork and I can enjoy seafood and I can enjoy beef, no problem. So there really are great options for me. But let me get back to the struggle because I'm talking about, I'm just going to say it got torturous. I mean, headaches every single day, no explanation, not just for weeks, not just for months, but for years. And when I say years, I'm talking decades. I remember the first time it hit me, I was about 19 or 20 years old, and I was silly enough to think it was God punishing me with a headache or something. And then over the decades, it got worse and worse. And then later, I figured out I had hemochromatosis, which, again, is that high iron condition. And so now I give blood. Yeah, I go to the Red Cross. I give blood every 8 weeks or so. And then I walk out of there feeling like a champ. But my point is, you asked me about waiting on God and struggling. Well, you better believe I probably prayed, 3,000 times about what I was going through. 3,000 times and decades. 3,000 times and 30 years of waiting and struggling and saying, why, God, why do I have to go through life with this sort of this lethargy and this headaches and these struggles and this, there were more symptoms to it as well. I mean, it would affect my mood and it would affect my ability to do my job and all of that. And it carried on through graduate school as I was studying. And it was a big deal. It was a lot of pain. And, you know, wherever you go, there you are. So I was struggling with what was going on inside of me. The problem didn't go away because it was in me. It wasn't circumstantial on the outside. It was circumstantial on the inside. And it related to my health, and I didn't even know. So long story short, then eventually, through a lot of prayer and through my wife's help and intervention and her pursuit of a cure or figuring out what it was, we came across the possibility that I had hemochromatosis, got tested for it, tested positive, then started treating it, then started feeling better. So that's in my personal life. Now, it was a struggle. I mean, you know, to just keep praying and to feel like you're not getting answers. It was frustrating. It was difficult. I was asking God why. And then I'll tell you, on the flip side, it was a lot shorter duration. But when the Naked Gospel was being developed, when I started writing that, see, I was on airplane rides from South Bend, Indiana to Lubbock, Texas. I was on dozens and dozens of airplane rides for a year. I was going back and forth from Notre Dame to the Texas Tech position I had taken and also a church position that I had taken in Lubbock. So Anyway, dozens of plane rides led to me sitting there in that seat on the airplane writing the Naked Gospel. And then after I'd written 250 pages or whatever, I was passionate about wanting it to get out. And I began to pray. I prayed every day. It wasn't something I had to do, but when my head hit the pillow, I was talking to God, and that was on my heart for a year or more. And I was praying, God, I want this book to reach the planet. I want it to be available in languages all over the world. Lord, I ask that you'd work this miracle. Now, I say miracle because anybody can go out and print a book, you know, go over there to FedEx store, go ahead and print it off, get it bound, pass it out to friends and relatives. Anybody can get self-published on Amazon Kindle or whatever. I was asking the Lord for something big, for impact. I wanted to see this message of God's grace, this finished work of Christ, I wanted to see it blasted all over the place. And so I was praying nightly about it. And again, I've shared pieces of this before, but I put 16 letters in the mail to 16 literary agencies. I got 13 no's and 3 interested parties. One of those was Billy Graham's agent. Now, you got to understand, I'm from the middle of nowhere at this point. I mean, I'm from Lubbock, Texas, and our church is not sizable. There's no platform I have. I'm not reaching many people. I'm a pastor of a small church in West Texas who's written this book called The Naked Gospel, and I'm hoping for the best. And so anyway, Billy Graham's agency picks it up, and they start shopping it around to all the publishers. Well, again, we send out about 16 letters to all the publishers. This is round two, right? The first round is getting an agent. The second round is getting a publisher, which is even harder. Well, we send it out to 16 publishers. We get 13 no letters, 13 rejections. And we get 3 interested parties once again. And one of those was the top Christian living publisher in the world, Zondervan, owned by HarperCollins. Zondervan has been around a long, long time. They produce many Bibles and many, many Christian books, including things like The Purpose-Driven Life. So when Zondervan took interest in it, of course, we were elated. And for me, I mean, it was a miracle. There was a 1% chance that I would be able to get the book published with someone like them. This was 2008, so we're talking about 20 years ago almost. And so that was one of those things, my friend, that I prayed for daily. I prayed for passionately. I couldn't shake it. I couldn't get it out of my heart. I knew God was in it. At least he was inspiring me to pray about it. And I couldn't quit because there was such a fire inside of me to get the message out. And so what a beautiful thing that I can look back now and see that The Naked Gospel has been published in about a dozen languages around the world, that Zondervan has picked it up, that it has reached so many people in so many countries. And that was the beginning, really the beginning of our ministry. Back in 2008, that's when things started taking off. People from around the world started to live stream with our church and follow along with us. From there, the radio ministry was born. So, Alex, I love the question. I don't think I've been asked that in a long, long time, but I appreciate the opportunity to share that with you, brother. And thanks for bringing it up and for being part of tonight's broadcast. If you're listening right now, I hope that's an encouragement to you. Back in 2008, I would lay awake nights talking to God about this ministry. And here we are, almost 20 years later, reaching the world through TBN television, reaching the world through Sirius XM radio, reaching all, 151 countries and counting through BibleQuestions.com. So many creative ways that God is reaching people with the finished work of Christ, and we get to be a part of that. So I just want to remind you, this month, you already know, I've been telling you now since June 1, but This is a special time for us. This is our financial year end. If you're excited about reaching people like I am, if you want to jump on board, if you've been thinking about supporting the Grace Message but you haven't yet, there's no better time than right now. We have a matching grant, which basically doubles your gift. Everything you give is matched. That's unbelievable to us that someone would come along and say, hey, I want to make this possible. I want to match everything given in the month of June, all the way up to $200,000. Well, that's a reality right now. So I just want to encourage you, if you love what we're about, maybe you've been following us for a few weeks, a few months, even a few years, and you've been thinking about supporting what we do, well, let me assure you, the fire is still there every day. I love what I'm doing. We're not going to quit. We love it. We love getting the message out in so many creative ways, TV, books, radio, conferences, and just recently signing a deal with the Pando app to reach prisoners in jail and prisons around North America. So we want to let people know how incredible Jesus is and how amazing the gospel is. If that sounds like something you want to get behind, you can give your gift at andrewfarley.org. Of course, it's tax deductible. And don't forget, we have a very special gift for you this month as well that you can certainly ask for when you give your gift at andrewfarley.org. All right, well, let's go now to, how about Orlando? We'll talk with Tony. Hi, Tony. What you got for us tonight?
3: Hey, Andrew. I was in church, and I try to pray every morning. I heard a minister say that before you pray, you have to ask the Holy Spirit to allow you to have access to God before he will hear your prayers.
0: Ooh, yeah. Well, that's too bad that you heard that in church. That sounds like you something you might hear on the street from somebody that doesn't have a clue what they're talking about. But here's somebody in church telling you this, and it's the polar opposite of the gospel. I mean, the whole point of the gospel is that you got indwelt, that it's Christ in you, that you're in him and he's in you. You're one spirit with the Lord. You don't have to beg and plead and hope and wait and dial, you know, a 1-800 number to figure out how to access God in prayer. You're already in union with him. So Hebrews 10 says we have confidence to enter the holy place by the blood of Jesus. It doesn't say we have to ask for permission, you know, daily, Holy Spirit, please let me talk to you now or talk to the Father now. No. Ephesians chapter 2 says the opposite of all that nonsense. It says, for through him we have access in one spirit to the Father. Now that access is something that we have, and it's through him. It's not something we get, it's something we have. Romans 8 says you've not received a spirit of slavery, you've received the spirit of adoption. And the Spirit himself bears witness with our spirit that we are children of God. So the Holy Spirit is not some sort of bouncer here that you need to bribe at the front door of the club. I mean, he's the one that's telling you who you are. He's the one who's confirming for you that you relate to God as his child. So I hope that helps, my friend. Don't give it another thought. Run for the hills. Get away from that teaching. What kind of teaching is that? The whole point of the gospel is that you were bought with a price. You were placed in union with Jesus. You have access. You have access every hour, every minute, every second, without hesitation and without interruption. 24/7. All week long, all year long, there's no special code to dial or enter. You simply recognize I'm in Christ and he's in me. I'm in the Spirit and he's in me. The entire Trinity is pleased to have you. Jesus said, whoever believes in him, we will come. He says, we will come and make our abode, have our house in that person. And that's the relationship we have. It's not long distance. It's local. And we can have that kind of confidence. So hope that helps, Tony. Great to hear from you in Orlando. Call us back anytime. All right, let's go now to Canada, and we'll talk with Samantha. Hi, Samantha.
4: Hi, Dr. Farley. How are you?
0: Good. What's on your heart tonight?
4: So I've called in before, and you've been so incredibly helpful. Bless you for your ministry. I have some major health issues. I have a couple of, actually two rare immune disorders. So I hope this isn't too much overlap with the previous caller there, because I didn't hear the entire conversation. But I've had, people of faith tell me that, you know, I can just claim healing from God and it will happen. And that's not my understanding of Scripture. So that's one part of my question. You know, like, I know that God can heal, and he's done it miraculously in other people's lives, but I also understand there are times where he may not heal, and he has a purpose regardless. But I wanted to make sure I understood that part of it correctly. And then I also just want to know, if I can actually spend money to seek medical answers if I cannot, you know, based on the response to the first part of that question.
0: Yeah. Okay. All right. Yeah, I hear you. Well, first of all, you're absolutely right that we don't just wake up and say, Jesus died on the cross, therefore I claim my healing. I'm barking orders at God. I'm telling him now I am healed. I speak it. I gab it. I grab it. I name it, I claim it. No, no. There are people saying this, and they're on the airwaves, and a lot of people are paying attention to that nonsense, and we really shouldn't. Believers, we don't have a, quote, right. We don't have a right to physical healing as a guaranteed part of the finished work. See, that's what people are saying. When Jesus died, he died on the cross and rose from the dead, therefore you are healed. You just don't realize it. You are healed. You just need to, I don't know, activate it. And so by doing that, they put people in bondage. They end up in the revolving door of churchianity, trying to get healed on the front row. And if it doesn't happen for them, well, they entertain guilt and condemnation. God's grace

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1: Run for the hills. Get away from that. That is nothing but a message of condemnation and guilt, because ultimately, where does it go? Well, let's see. If God wants to heal me 100% and I'm not currently healed, then whose fault is it? I wonder who. Well, it's my fault. My fault because I doubt. My fault because I don't activate it. My fault because I don't believe hard enough. And so that's where that message goes every single time. Timothy had frequent stomach ailments. What did Paul say? Take a little wine for the sake of your stomach. So can you pursue a physical solution to your ailment 100%? Yes.
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0: 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A reminder that these shows continue to air because of your support. 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
0: 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Coming up in 30 minutes, In Touch with Dr. Charles Stanley, right here on AM 930, The Light.
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0: Now remember, let me do all the talking.
1: Right.
0: Yes, sir.
2: Yeah.
0: Good morning, Mr. Riley.
2: Glossman.
0: Live and in person. Did we wake you up?
2: No, but it's 6 o'clock in the morning. What are you doing here, Glossman?

0: Now, you see, it's the warmth of our relationship that I appreciate so much. Aren't you going to invite us in?
1: That depends. Are these your bodyguards?
0: Oh, sorry. I should introduce you. This is Agent Furter.
1: As in Frank?
2: As in Bert.
1: Agent Bert Furter? Uh-huh.
0: This is Frank. Agent Frank Ernest.
3: Hiya.
1: I guess I'm supposed to be on pins and needles wondering who exactly they're agents with.
0: Well, they're with the Environmental Detection Agency.
1: Environmental issues are part of your job at the state capitol now?
0: Oh, I have a lot of jobs with the capitol, Mr. Riley. They're with me to do some follow-up testing at your farm.
1: Follow-up testing? Follow-up to what?
0: The Edgebiter chemical spill. Into the creek behind your barn? I'm sure you remember it.
1: Of course I remember it. Made my horses sick, nearly ruined my apples, but that was a long time ago and the Edgebiter company moved their storage site.
0: Nonetheless, there are people who are concerned that your creek may still be contaminated, thus affecting your apples, thus affecting the health of our citizens.
1: As if you ever cared about our citizens. Look, Glossman, there is nothing wrong with my apples. And if this is another one of your schemes...
0: I'm just doing my job, Mr. Riley. But you should know that this is serious. Very serious.
1: Well, I'm sure you think so.
0: I have a court order.
1: A court order?
0: Oh, yeah. See, it comes down to this. If we find any residual chemicals on your land, in the creek, or in the apples, it's within my power to close your farm down until further notice. And you know I'll do it.

0: What if everything you thought you knew about the epic battle between Dr. Regis Blackard and John Avery Whittaker was just the tip of the iceberg?
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2: I don't like it. I don't like it one bit.
3: It can't be so bad.
2: They are crawling all over my land with gizmos and gadgets. Bill!
3: Let them crawl, Tom. If there are no after effects from the Edgebiter chemical spill, you have nothing to worry about.
2: You know I have nothing to worry about, and I know I have nothing to worry about. But Glossman is up to something. Come on, Bill, you're the mayor. Do something.
3: They have a court order, Tom. I can't fight a court order. Just relax.
2: But he threatened to close me down. And you know he will with any ridiculous excuse. He is up to something, and he won't let a little thing like ruining my life stop him.
3: Okay, Tom, I'll check into it.
2: Are you just saying that to get rid of me, or are you really gonna do something?
3: I'm going to pick up the phone and make a call about this just as soon as you leave, okay?
2: Okay.
3: I'll see you at the city council meeting tomorrow night. Maybe I'll know something by then.
2: Thanks, Bill. I'll see you later.
3: Bye, Tom. Hello? It's Bill. You know perfectly well which Bill. I want to know what you're trying to pull with Tom Riley. I don't like it. This was never part of the deal. I don't care. I never agreed to this. You hear me? I won't have any part of it. Fine. If that's what I'll have to do, then I'll do it. But you can count me out.

0: chocolate, Eugene.
1: Then I shall retrieve some from the freezer post-haste.
2: And strawberry, too.
0: Jack says strawberry, too. Boy, I didn't expect it to be so busy today.
3: Okay, smile for the camera.
0: Not now, Sam. My hair's a mess.
3: Smile anyways. Camera's rolling.
0: Sam, go away.
2: Where'd you get the video camera, Sam?
3: Well, it's my dad's. He finally said I'm old enough to use it, as long as I don't break it.
0: Yeah, but why are you wandering around with a video camera?
3: I think I want to make movies when I grow up, and this is good practice.
0: Well, would you make them somewhere else? Because I'm having a bad hair day.
1: Did you say strawberry as well?
0: Yeah!
3: Wait, Eugene!
1: It is with delight and exuberance that I would like to proffer my greetings, salutations, and warmest regards to our viewing audience.
3: That was a wave.
4: Well, Tom, you can't just lie down and let them walk all over you. I mean, it's downright un-American.
5: Now, Bernard.
2: Un-American? Has something happened we should know about?
4: Yeah, well, Glossman and a couple of environmental guys are inspecting Tom's farm for chemical contamination or some lame excuse.
0: Glossman?
2: Glossman? Chemical contamination at your farm?
5: It's a long story, Jack.
0: See, Glossman used to be on the city council here and...
4: He fought to keep Wits End from opening.
1: And he tried to turn Mr. Riley's farm into a freeway.
5: And the contamination happened a while back when a pesticide company accidentally leaked chemicals in the creek running through my land. But everything was cleaned up and my farm is okay.
4: There must be something we can do.
5: We? I'm not dragging you folks into my problem.
4: If Glossman's back in town, sooner or later he'll be everybody's problem. The man's a living weasel.
0: Wait a minute, did you hear that?
2: What, Connie?
0: Something about the mayor on the radio.
6: The surprise announcement came just a few moments ago when Mayor Jenkins called a press conference at City Hall.
7: It is with mixed feelings that I must announce my decision to retire as mayor of Odyssey. Effective within the month.
0: What?
4: He's going on what?
7: I've thought this over long and hard, and have concluded that I need more time with my family, particularly my grandchildren.
0: Wow.
7: I believe a month should be ample time for potential candidates to come forward, and certainly fulfills the city charter's mandate for an election. A more detailed statement will come from my office later. Thank you.
6: That's as much as we know for now, Mike. Back to you.
8: That was Kurt Morris live at City Hall, repeating our top story.
0: How weird.
5: Well, I don't believe it. I just don't believe it. I saw him this morning, and he didn't act like a man who was thinking about retiring.
1: Strange indeed.
4: Yeah, well, you see, these kinds of things only happen when Glossman sticks his nose in Odyssey's business. Now, what are you going to do about it?
5: I don't know, Bernard. What do you recommend?
4: Well, what do you think I recommend? Look, is there anyone in this room with, let's say, a number of years' experience on the city council? Anyone here with political savvy and personal credibility with the folks around town? Anyone? Just raise your hand.
5: What are you getting at, Bernard?
4: Oh, you should run for mayor, Tom.
0: Of course! No. Great idea! This is cool! I could videotape the start of an election!
5: No.
0: Maybe I'll make a documentary!
5: Wait a minute! Hold it! I can't run for mayor.
4: Why not?
5: I barely have time to keep my life going the way it is. How can I run for mayor?
4: Yeah, well, if Glossman gets his way and closes down your farm, you'll have plenty of time.
1: Right.
4: As mayor, you could do something about it.
1: And one might also note that you can't be a city councilman and mayor at the same time, so you'll be freed from that earlier responsibility.
0: Yeah, why not?
5: But, help me, Jack. You're level-headed.
2: I can't find any fault with the idea, Tom. You'd be a great mayor.
4: Nobody in this town can do it any better.
5: Oh, thanks a lot, Jack. Look, I appreciate your vote of confidence, but being mayor is the last thing I want to do. It would take something even worse than Glossman to make me run for mayor. Look, I want to thank all these yees from the press for coming here to Rathbun's Electric Palace. My friends, my name is Bart Rathbun, speaking to you with his own voice here. With the announcement of his retirement, Mayor Jenkins has left shoes that will be very hard to fill. I am talking about the kind of shoes that can only be made out of integrity and trust. Them kind of shoes. Big shoes. Shoes that only a man with big feet can fill. Well, ladies and gentlemen of the press, I am here to announce that I am the man with big feet. That's right, I am throwing my hat in the ring of shoes, because these boots are made for walking and carrying a big stick. And I am no heel. Today I'm announcing my campaign to be your mayor and run things the way they ought to be run. No more under-the-table special treatment and favoritism for people like Tom Riley, who sneaked behind our backs and run an environmentally dangerous farm right under our very noses. The times, they are a-changing. For once, your vote for mayor is gonna make a difference in this town. Vote for me, and you will get exactly what you deserve. That is all I want to say. Oh, and don't forget the 2-for-1 sale in our photo developing department at Rathbone's Electric Palace.
4: Tom, where are you?
5: Whoa, now, hold it, Joe. Whoa, it's all right. It's only Bernard. Little Joe's stable.
4: Oh, hi, Little Joe. I hate to break it to you, Tom, but Little Joe isn't so little anymore.
5: I know, but I hate to change the name on account of a technicality. What you doing out here?
4: Well, first I got frisked by Glossman's goons on the way in.
5: Sorry about that.
4: Uh-huh.
5: I honestly can't tell if they're over-enthusiastic in their jobs or just a little short on good manners.
4: Well, probably both. I guess you heard about Bart Rathbone.
5: Running for mayor? Yeah.
4: Yeah, he took a swipe at you in the press conference, too, you know.
5: I saw it.
4: Well?
5: Well, what?
4: What's it gonna take for you to see what's obvious to everybody but you?
5: Well, a nudge from God might help.
4: Yeah, how about 2 nudges? Glossman showing up with his scam environmental study, the mayor's retiring, Bart's running for the office.
5: That's 3.
4: Right, 3 nudges. Look, I don't want to push you into something that isn't right, but everything points to you running for mayor. In fact, you should have run for mayor years ago.
5: You know I don't care about things like that.
4: Which makes you perfect for the job. You don't care about political power. You just want to do what's right for the folks around here. People respect that. They respect you. And I've got the signatures right here to prove it.
5: What's this?
4: A petition signed by hundreds of people asking you to run for mayor.
5: Good grief, Bernard. How did you do this so fast?
4: It was easy. Once I told folks what I was up to, they all said the same thing. Tom Riley for mayor, where do I sign? And there are a lot of businesses on that list, too.
5: I don't know anything about campaigning for mayor.
4: Look, you'll have more help than you'll know what to do with. Me, for starters, I'd consider it an honor to be your campaign manager.
5: Bernard.
4: I'm serious about this, Tom. And you can't tell me you haven't been thinking about it just a little bit.
5: I have. Been praying a lot, too. But I wouldn't run for mayor just to deal with Glossman or as a reaction against Bart. I'd run for mayor because I want to do something to help the town.
4: And that's exactly why all these people want you to run for mayor. Huh? Does that mean you'll do it?
5: I reckon it does.
4: Well, congratulations.
5: Congratulations to you, Mr. Campaign Manager.
4: Yeah, well...
5: You're sure you know what you're getting into?
4: No, not really. But I haven't been this excited about anything since those self-adjusting squeegees came out. I better get going. There's a lot of work ahead of us.
5: Before you go...
4: Yeah?
5: Can we pray for what we're about to do?
4: Well, yeah, sure we can.
5: Thanks. Now, you be still while we pray, Little Joe. Your owner is going to try to become mayor.

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3: I could give you folks a lot of campaign rhetoric and promises, but you know, that's not how I do things. I've been on the city council for a long time, so you know my track record. You know what I stand for. You know what I stand against. As your mayor, I'll do the best I can for you and for this town.
4: Whoa!
5: Oh, sorry, Mr. Walton.
4: Look, Sam, I don't mind you videotaping everything for your whatever you call it.
5: It's my documentary about the race for mayor.
4: Well, terrific, but you've got to stay out from under our feet, Sam.
5: Yes, sir. Yeah.
3: Bernard?
6: Yeah, Tom?
3: I have got my days mixed up. Am I speaking to the Business Association today at 2? Or am I supposed to talk to the kids at the elementary school at 2:45?
6: Well, both.
3: Both? Oh, boy.
6: Is there something wrong?
3: No, it's all right. I just wanted to get back to the farm this afternoon.
6: Now, if you're worried about your horses, Jack is making sure they're fed and walked.
3: Oh, good. Actually, it's Glossman and his friends I'm thinking about. They're out there doing all those tests on their own, and it makes me nervous.
6: Yeah, well, we could probably squeeze in a trip between 4 and 4:30.
3: Okay.
5: Anything you want to say for my documentary, Mr. Riley?
3: Sure, Sam. If you're ever thinking about running for mayor, learn how to be in three places at the same time.
7: Oh, Rachel. Whoa. Atta girl. Hello there.
8: Yeah? Well, what can I do for you?
7: I'm Jack Allen. I'm a friend of Tom's. You must be Philip Glossman.
8: Yeah, I must be. So what are you doing out here?
7: Just taking Rachel here for a ride. Tom doesn't get much of a chance these days.
8: Yeah, I guess running for mayor has its drawbacks. And I'm sure we're not helping things with all these tests. I'm sure his apple business must be suffering.
7: Well, actually, I don't think it is. He was saying the other day how this whole thing has helped him rally people behind him, both in his race for mayor and his business.
8: Really? Well, I'm happy for it.
7: Yeah, I thought you would be. Those are your two agents, huh?
8: Well, they're not my agents, per se. They're agents Furter and Ernest with the Environmental Detection Agency.
7: So if one were to contact the state capitol for verification, they'd know who they are?
8: Of course. What are you getting at?
7: Nothing. Just wondering.
8: Yeah, well, if you'll excuse me, we have work to do.
7: Sure. Nice meeting you.
8: Yeah, right.
7: Let's go, Rachel. Yeah!
9: Who was that?
8: Oh, just some busybody.
10: A spy for Riley?
8: Something like that. How are the tests?
9: Well, the water's clean. Edgebiter did a good job with their cleanup.
8: Figures. Our being here is helping Riley's campaign and his business. I don't like it.
9: Well, what do you want us to do?
8: I think it's time to go on to the next step.
9: Are you sure?
8: Yeah, the next step. We're not here to make life easy for Riley. Come on.

0: listen, everybody, it's back on.
1: We're back with Crying Brian Dern's Afternoon Zoo. We've been talking to none other than mayoral candidate Bart Rathbone, though most of you know him as the owner of Rathbone's Palace and one of the sponsors of this show. But hey, that doesn't mean we won't ask some tough questions. Bart, is that your real hair, or are you wearing a hairpiece?
2: Only my hairdresser knows for sure, Brian.
1: Okay, seriously now. Tell me about your campaign strategy. I mean, Tom Riley kind of has this folksy, honest, Mr. Smith goes to Washington sort of approach, you know, appealing to the everyday yokel and his needs.
3: Yokel?
4: Yeah.
1: What's your angle?
2: No angles, Brian. I am trying to run a campaign that'll talk to the issues, not personalities.
1: So far, I don't think any of us have heard you address any issues.
4: You can say that again.
2: What are you kidding? What do you think my commercials is talking about? It's time for a new beginning, a fresh start.
1: Yeah, it's all good rhetoric, but...
2: It's not rhetoric, Brian. It's what I am saying here. The issue is that we need a change in our city government, and I am going to make those changes.
1: Well, could you be more specific? I mean, what kinds of changes?
4: Good question.
2: The best kind of changes. What do you think? I'm going to increase what the government does for you while I lower taxes. I am going to make sure that everybody can get what they want when they want it without it costing anybody anything.
4: Well, that'll be the day.
2: I am going to push ahead on everybody's rights, and I'm going to knock the teeth out of crime by hitting it where it really hurts. But you guys aren't going to get any of that stuff if Tom Riley becomes mayor.
5: Oh, come on.
6: All right, quiet down here.
2: I mean, just look at the guy. He's been on the city council for years and not once got promoted to mayor.
4: Promoted?
6: What's he talking about?
2: Unless there's something wrong with him.
1: Would you be willing to debate Tom Riley on a lot of the issues you disagree about?
2: Well, debate?
4: Great idea.
2: Debate? Hmm. You mean, like we go on TV and stand behind them pelodiums and sweat and shout at each other?
1: Yeah, something like that.
2: Sure. Why not?
4: Right.
2: How about Friday night?
1: There you are, Tom Riley, if you're listening. The gauntlet is laid down for a debate. You give us a call here in the studio if you want to accept. Now let's break for a commercial.
4: All right, turn that thing down. Turn it down.
5: Well, Tom, what do you think?
7: A debate can be a rigorous but effective exercise for articulating your views on important issues.
4: Yeah, and it lets the voters see what kind of a clown Bart really is. You know, he's been talking for a whole show and hasn't said a thing. What do you think, Tom?
8: Well, a debate can be pretty tough to do, but yeah.
4: Terrific.
8: Yeah, hand me the phone, Bernard.
4: Okay.
8: I'm going to call him up and accept.
5: Way to go, Tom.
9: Ladies and gentlemen, as many of you know, my name is Philip Glossman, and the governor has put me on special assignment to assist agents Furter and Ernest from the Environmental Detection Agency. They've been conducting extensive tests on the property and produce of Mr. Tom Riley. I'm sorry to announce that their tests have proven positive in that large amounts of toxic chemicals can still be found in the water and apples at Tom Riley's farm. It is with regret that the state capitol, in conjunction with the Environmental Detection Agency, will be seeking a court order to quarantine Mr. Riley's farm and recall all distributed apples immediately and until further notice.
10: What does that mean in English, Glossman?
9: It means that Tom Riley's farm is now closed.
11: Has Glossman finally won in putting Tom out of business? And what'll this do to Tom's chances of becoming mayor? As always, the only way to find out is to join us for our next exciting episode. Meanwhile, if you want to know the background story about how Tom's farm got in this mess in the first place, then you'll want to listen to the episode called One Bad Apple. Ask how you can get your own copy by writing to Adventures in Odyssey, Colorado Springs, Colorado, 80995. Or in Canada, write to Box 9800, Vancouver, BC, V6B4G3. Oh, and don't forget to ask about getting a copy of today's episode, too. It's called Tom for Mayor. That address again is Adventures in Odyssey, Colorado Springs, Colorado, 80995. Adventures in Odyssey is a presentation of Focus on the Family. Tom for Mayor was written and directed by Paul McCusker. Our production engineer was Dave Arnold. And our executive producer is Chuck Bolte. And I'm Chris, hoping you'll join us again next time for more Adventures in Odyssey.
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4: 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Up next on this episode of Leading the Way, Dr. Youssef expounds on those tools and what you can do to experience

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3: You see, we've only been left here for one reason, and that is an evangelistic purpose. We are here to make Christ known to this society. We are here to make Christ known in the workplace. We are here to make Christ known in the family. Those are the three environments of our existence.
4: Welcome to Grace to You, the Bible teaching ministry of John MacArthur. I'm your host, Phil Johnson. Irreconcilable differences, that's a phrase commonly used by people filing for divorce. Well, when you're talking about the marriage between someone who rejects Christ and someone who's united to the Savior, that really is an irreconcilable difference apart from a work of God. The question is being married to a non-believer a valid reason for divorce? John MacArthur answers that question today as he begins a study titled Restoring Marriage, a series that shows you God's blueprint for this sacred institution. But before we begin this study, some years ago we asked John about a word that has been paired with marriage a lot in recent years, revolution. Is that really something the church needs to revolutionize the way it looks at marriage? Here's how John answered that. It's as timely as ever.
5: Well, I don't know if I would use the word revolutionize. I think I would prefer the word normalize. I think marriage needs to go back to what is normal, and what is normal is defined by the maker of man and woman and the designer of marriage, and that is God. And what is normal in a marriage is the husband loves his wife and cares for her and provides for her and protects her and acts toward her in a chivalrous way, considering her needs, considering her desires, considering her counsel, all of those things. What is normal is that a wife lovingly, eagerly, gladly submits to the leadership of her husband, is a keeper at home, a lover of her husband, a lover of her children, devotes herself to charitable works, takes care of the poor people, provides for those in need. That's normal. That's normal. A homemaker mother loving and rearing her children and submitting and loving her husband, and a husband who provides for and gives direction and leadership to the family. That's normal. We're in the middle of a revolution that has destroyed marriage. I don't know that there's any way back culturally. In fact, there isn't, because at the same time that it's being destroyed, it's wrong in this culture to go to the Bible for anything. If you try to introduce the Bible and the biblical way to live as husband and wife, you'll be laughed out of any secular conversation. Well, we're going to start a series and see if we can't call at least believing people back to what the Bible says about marriage, how to have a God-honoring marriage. Stay tuned for the series on restoring marriage.
4: That's right, friend. This series will show you not only how your marriage can flourish, but also how it can be a good testimony for Christ. And John begins the study with a look at what the scriptures say about Christians who are married to unbelievers. Now here's John MacArthur to begin his study titled Restoring Marriage.
3: In 1 Peter chapter 3, verses 1 through 7, we have the subject, how to win your unsaved spouse. How to lead your partner to Christ.

0: a witness or give testimony to your mate. This is a very instructive passage, a very important one. One that applies to all of us directly or indirectly, because we are either married to an unsaved person or we know someone who is and have the opportunity to share these truths, I trust, with them. We are discussing this whole matter of living in the world in such a way as to reach the world for Jesus Christ. It is important that we maintain our testimony. Now, the bottom line is this, that if we are going to have an exemplary testimony in the world, the hostile world, and if we're going to be used to win people to Christ, then our lives have to be characterized by a certain basic characteristic. What is it? Would you notice verse 13? The first word, submit. Verse 18, servants, be submissive. Chapter 3, verse 1, wives, be submissive. Now, what Peter says is this: you're going to be caught up in a hostile world. And that hostile world will manifest itself in all social relationships, of which there are three primary ones: the government, the workplace, and the family. Those are the three. Those are the three social environments in which we live. Now, this is a very basic and essential concept. If we are to have an impact in our culture, we must submit to the social order, to the social structure, and the social patterns that God has designed. We cannot be rebels. We cannot demand our rights. We cannot feel superior to social order. Now, let me review the problem for you just briefly. A person becomes a Christian. Immediately, because they are a child of God, and because they now have a higher authority, namely the Lord Jesus Christ, and because they now have a higher standard of living, the Bible, and because they are now citizens of heaven, and because there's a sense in which they've been translated out of this world, they could easily feel, first of all, superior to their society. As a result of that, they could be indifferent to the dictates of that society. They could say, look, I belong to God, I'm a Christian, I'm a citizen of heaven, I don't belong here, I'm a stranger and an alien, as it says back in verse 11, and I'm really not interested in paying any attention to governmental laws, I'm not interested in coming under the authority of any employer, and I'm certainly not interested in listening to some unsaved spouse or deferring to them. I live on another plane. You could feel sovereign over the law, sovereign over your employer. You could feel sovereign over your mate. And that is the very opposite of what you ought to feel. You see, we've only been left here for one reason, and that is an evangelistic purpose. We are here to make Christ known to this society. We are here to make Christ known in the workplace. We are here to make Christ known in the family. Those are the three environments of our existence. And the principles of conduct are given here that can lead to the most effective Christian testimony. If we want to be effective in the society in which we live, if we want to be effective in the state, then we must submit, verse 13 says, to every human institution. In other words, we must show that we are not rebels, we are not problematic, we are not superior, we are not indifferent to society's order, we are submissive, we are model citizens. In verse 18, we are to be model employees, submissive to our masters with all respect, whether they are good and gentle or whether they are unreasonable. And now we come to this third and smallest area of social responsibility, the family. And the question is, what does a wife do when she is married to an unsaved husband? What does a husband do when he is married to an unsaved wife? Does he feel superior? Does he lord it over her? Does he treat her with indifference because she is not a citizen of the kingdom? And what does she do? Does she reject his authority, who is a non-Christian husband, because she has another authority, Christ? Does she demand her rights, both physical and spiritual, because she has now been elevated? What is the proper responsibility of each partner when married to an unbeliever? Now, please notice, these verses in chapter 3 are not a discourse on male and female status. They are not a discourse on Christian marriage. This is not even a discussion of Christian marriage. This is a discussion of a mixed marriage where you have a Christian partner and a non-Christian partner. That's the whole context here. How does a Christian live in an un-Christian society? How does a Christian live in a non-Christian place of employment? How does a Christian live with a non-Christian partner? That's the whole context of this passage. This is a very, very important matter. Now remember, we are to live a certain way in our society. Why? So that people will observe our lives, says verse 12, and glorify God in the day of visitation. In other words, they'll be saved. We are also to be submissive to our masters or our employers, for this will find favor with God. How? By making gospel truth real, as people can see it through our lives. And the same is true in the family. Now we begin with wives. And Peter, I want you to understand, is not biased, but he gives 6 verses to wives and 1 verse to husbands. Now somebody might say, that's a little out of balance, but it isn't. And there's a very important reason why. And that is because when a wife became a Christian, the potential for difficulty in the marriage was much greater than when a husband became a Christian. Because a husband was already in charge anyway. And in that society, if a husband became a Christian, the wife would dutifully accept that, since she had no mind of her own, at least that she was not allowed to have one. So the potential for conflict was greatly lessened. But when a woman who was viewed as a slave or an animal and not much more became a Christian independently of her husband, the potential for conflict and embarrassment and difficulty was much greater, and that is why Peter gives much more attention to that particular problem. Becoming a Christian can pose some serious problems today. It posed some serious problems then. A woman becomes a Christian, and all of a sudden, she feels superior to her husband. She feels like now that she knows what the Bible teaches and belongs to God, she knows so much more than he does. How can he be the leader in the family? Not only that, she keeps meeting these wonderful men at church who are fine, outstanding Christians, and she becomes envious of them, and she becomes indifferent to her own husband and much more attracted to other men who love Christ, because she sees in that the potential for such a wonderful life. This can lead to great, serious problems. In the Greek culture in which Peter lived, and the people, of course, to whom he wrote were scattered in the Greek world, for a woman to change her religion without her husband doing it was unthinkable. Why? Because in Peter's day, women were treated like sheep and goats. Their opinion was considered irrelevant, immaterial, and unwanted. There was a basic principle called patria potestas. And what it meant was that while single and living in her father's house, a woman was under her father's power. So the woman was thought of merely as one who served the needs of the male population. But all of a sudden, a woman, let's say, becomes a Christian. And she understands the principle of Galatians 3:28, which says, in Christ there is neither male or female, we're all one in Christ. She realizes that in Christ she has reached a level of living that her unsaved husband knows nothing about. She is free in Christ. She has a new Lord and a new master. And it would be easy for her to treat her husband with disdain, with indifference, or even with rejection. If she's not careful, he can become very distasteful to her and even repulsive. So it was important then to realize what life must have been for a woman who became a Christian independently of her husband. The abuse could escalate. It would be immensely embarrassing to the husband because no woman ever did that independently of her husband. So he would be very embarrassed among his peers. He would be very nonplussed about this mystical relationship she had with this Jesus Christ. For her to be bold enough and brave enough to do that could put her in a position where she would suffer abuse. In the early church, there were a lot of secretive meetings, and some are prone to think that they were secrets not only to hide from the government, but to hide from the husbands, because there were many women who gave their lives to Christ. So the reason that Peter directs these six verses at women is precisely because of this potentially difficult social problem. And again, I say, if a man came to Christ, well, the woman tacitly and at least outwardly, if not inwardly, would affirm Christ. She really didn't have an opinion in that culture anyway, so it wasn't of great consequence. He would still be in charge. He would still be the authority. So there wouldn't be quite the difficulty. But for a woman to come to Christ was extremely problematic. So that's the issue. How then does a Christian wife relate to her unsaved husband in such a way as to fulfill her mission? And what's her mission? What's our mission? To win people to Christ. How is she to conduct herself to win that unsaved husband to Jesus Christ? Let's look at the answer here in our text. Before we see what Peter tells her to do, let's see what Peter doesn't tell her to do, right? Number one, he doesn't tell the Christian wife, please note this, to leave her husband. He doesn't tell her that. He doesn't say, well, now that you're a Christian, get out of there and find yourself a Christian man. Find somebody who thinks like you do, who loves Christ like you do. Have a happy union with that person. Shake that husband, get out. No, he doesn't say that. And it's a good thing he doesn't say it because it would be wrong. 1 Corinthians chapter 7, do you remember this? Verse 13, a woman who has an unbelieving husband and he consents to live with her, let her not send her husband away. What does that word mean in the Greek? Let her not what? Divorce him. If you have an unsaved husband, don't divorce him. Paul says that's forbidden by God. In fact, the next verse, 1 Corinthians 7:14, says the unbelieving husband is sanctified through his wife. In other words, the blessing of God will spill over on that man just because God is blessing you, he'll get the benefit. You see, a non-Christian man married to a Christian woman doesn't know how fortunate he is because she's a child of God and God is pouring out blessing on her because she is so blessed and she is so enriched, he benefits. It doesn't mean he gets salvation through that means. It simply means outwardly, in this life, he is blessed. This is not inward sanctification, but outward grace that spills over on him because of her. So the unsaved husband may stay. And if he wants to stay, it says that that believing wife should let him stay. That's God's plan. You say, what if he wants to leave? Same text, 1 Corinthians 7. It says, if the unbelieving one leaves, verse 15, let him leave. The brother or sister is not under bondage in such cases, but God has called us to peace. If he wants out, you've got to let him go. you're not in bondage. That is, the bond is broken. For verse 16, for how do you know, O wife, whether you will save your husband? Or husband, how do you know whether you will save your wife? In other words, the point is this, if he wants to stay, let him stay. But if he wants out because he can't tolerate your Christian testimony, let him go. And then you say, well, now, wait a minute. I want him to stay so he'll get saved. And Paul says, but look, you'll have nothing but war in the house, and that is counterproductive, and you don't really know whether he'll get saved anyway. So don't try to hold that thing together if it creates confusion and chaos. That's the point. So Peter says basically the same thing by saying nothing. He doesn't tell the woman to leave. Don't rebel. Don't leave. Stay and do all you can to win that husband. But if that husband wants out and leaves you, you're not under bondage anymore. The marriage is broken. Don't fight tooth and nail to hold it together, thinking you're going to lead him to Christ in an uncomfortable, chaotic, confused, warlike environment. That's not productive. Second thing he doesn't say. He doesn't tell her to preach at him. He doesn't tell her to argue with him. He doesn't tell her to harangue about the gospel. He doesn't tell her to put Bible verses on the bottom of his beer cans. He doesn't tell her to stick evangelistic tracts under the pillow in his bed. He doesn't tell her to badger him about the gospel. He doesn't tell her to call her pastor and have the pastor come to the house some night when she knows he's home alone, loaded with all his guns. Peter doesn't tell her that. He doesn't say glue Bible verses on the refrigerator. He doesn't say anything like that. Thirdly, he doesn't tell her she is now equal to the man, so she should demand her rights. He doesn't say that either. She is equal, of course, to any other believer spiritually, but she still has a marital role to fulfill. In Christ, there is neither male nor female. They are one. But in marriage, there is headship and there is submission. So you say, what does he tell her? Well, let's find out. Verse 1. In the same way, you wives, be submissive to your own husbands, so that even if any of them are disobedient to the word, that is, they're unsaved, they may be won without a word by the behavior of their wives. That's the basic point. He says, if you want to win that husband to Christ, if you want to do all you can, and only God knows whether that will happen, but if you want to make the maximum impact on the life of an unsaved man, then be a submissive wife. That's it. If you want to make a maximum impact on the society in which you live, then be a model submissive citizen. If you want to make the maximum impact in your job, then be a model submissive employee. And if you want to make a maximum impact on your unsaved husband, be a model submissive wife. It's the same principle. Same principle. Three specific duties are outlined here. Let's look at them very briefly. Number one, submission and its intention, and that is verse 1. In the same manner, he says, or it could be translated likewise, in the same manner as who? Verse 13, the same manner as citizens submitting. Verse 18, the same manner as employees submitting. Here it says, in the same manner or likewise, you wives be submissive. Hupotasso means to be in subjection, to line up under. It's used in military contexts. Realize that you have to take your place as subordinate to the leadership and the headship of your husband. This is God's design for marriage. Women are not inferior in character. They are not inferior in intelligence. They are not inferior in virtue. They are not inferior in spirituality. They are not inferior in giftedness. They are not inferior in any way, period. They have been simply given a role that puts them in the place of submission to a headship which is residing in their husband. Please note this, be submissive to your own husbands. And every time in the Bible such an injunction is made, always it says your own husband. Always the possessive pronoun is there, the intensive possessive pronoun. Be submissive to your own husband, which speaks of the intimacy and the bonding of marriage. This is God's design. That's, of course, what 1 Corinthians 11 says. Christ, of course, is the head of man. God is the head of Christ. The man is the head of the woman. That's what Paul wrote to Timothy. But I permit not women to teach, nor to be in authority, not to take authority over men, They are to learn in all subjection. 1 Timothy 2:11 to 14. Now, the reason for this is so that, verse 1, even if any of them are disobedient to the word. By the way, it's a first-class conditional in the Greek, which means it's a reality. It could be translated, since they are disobedient to the word. It assumes that that is the case. And the word here, I think, means the gospel, the word of reconciliation, the word of salvation. They are basically unregenerate, disobedient to the gospel. The issue is, submit to them anyway, just as you submit to government, just as you submit on the job, for the sake of their salvation. Look at the end of verse 1. In order that they may be won without a word by the behavior of their wives. Now, please note this. He is not saying they will be saved without the word. He's not saying they'll be saved without the word. Not at all. Because back in 1 Peter 1, do you remember what he said in verse 23? You have been born again, not of seed which is perishable, but imperishable. That is through the living and abiding word of God. Salvation comes through the word. What he is saying here is that they may be one without a word, not the word. They can only be one with the word. But from the wife's viewpoint, it is more important what you are than what you, what, say. That's the whole point. They are lost because they obey not the word, but they might be saved without a word. What do you mean by that? Without conversation, without harassment from the wife, simply by the behavior of their wives. My. What a wonderful, wonderful insight. The lovely, gracious, gentle submission of a Christian woman to her unsaved husband is the strongest evangelistic tool she has. It's not what she says, it is what she is. The woman is to submit to her husband's leadership. That is a God-designed principle.
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1: We are still in the early stages of the AI revolution, but consumer expectations for chatbots are high. Apple's signature AI named Siri, which was already lagging behind, has now been labeled, quote, the dumbest chatbot on the market.

0: Apple fans love the hardware, but they find themselves apologizing for Siri's mistakes on the regular. Apple has promised to upgrade their signature chatbot before, with lackluster results. However, now they say a new update is coming that will dramatically upgrade Siri. And it will be accomplished, ironically, by building the chatbot on top of competitor Google's Gemini technology. While there's no denying the rate of change is accelerating in our world, some are thrilled, others are terrified, and most of us are probably somewhere in between. Technology can be used in redemptive ways, but no technology can truly redeem. That is a God-sized task, and it belongs to Jesus. Welcome to Haven Today. I'm David Wolin, sharing the great story that's all about Jesus. We're starting a new series today called Jesus Through the Eyes of John. What would it have been like to see Jesus with your own eyes, hear his voice with your own ears, live around him not only in the public moments but in the day-to-day life-on-life moments? Those who knew Jesus like that would be the best sources to tell us what Jesus is really like, what he really said and did, and in fact, that's precisely what the Gospels are, first-person accounts. And in the case of Luke, that's a compilation of first-person accounts, but today we turn our attention to the Gospel according to John. And we're going to do that with the help of a new feature film out on DVD called Light of the World. It tells the story of Jesus' life through the eyes of the youngest apostle.
1: I brought someone who can help. This is Jesus.
2: Never heard of him.
1: He's helping people. I want to be a part of that. This is my chance to show up.
3: No, we've talked about this. It's just a story.
1: Papa?
4: We're gonna need a bigger boat!
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6: Jesus is no Messiah. He's nothing.
7: And sometimes evil men silence those who speak the truth.
8: What is truth?
7: This is not the end. It's the beginning.
1: He is the light of the world.
0: A stirring movie trailer from the new animated film called Light of the World. And the younger voice in that clip is the Apostle John. Now, you might be wondering why he sounds so young. Well, in a moment, we'll be joined by two Christian filmmakers who produced and directed this, and they'll answer that question. And they'll share about why they made the movie and why they chose the classic 2D animation style Disney made famous. And as our thanks for your gift of ministry support to Haven Today, I'm excited to send you Light of the World on DVD. It's captivating for any age, and it features a clear gospel message and an invitation to follow Jesus. Now, as a side note, I want to thank you right now for coming alongside Haven, partnering with us in this final month of our fiscal year. We do have a budget goal that we're trying to reach. We're praying for the Lord's provision to reach it. And we would love to send you a copy of this DVD when you make a gift. You can do that by phone at 865-HAVEN, 865-HAVEN, or you can give online. And if you do that, then when you're on the website, you can watch the movie clips that we've posted, and you'll see for yourself how good this film really is. So to do that online, just look for the button that says Request This Offer on the homepage. And the website is haventoday.org. The website, one more time, is again haventoday.org. And in this time of particular need, we do thank you for your generosity. And now, let's open up with the very first words of John's Gospel. It's set to music by our friends at the Corner Room. Here's John chapter 1, verses 1 through 5.

0: This is Haven Today. I'm David Wolin, and with me now are John Schaefer, who is the director of the recent film Light of the World. And so, John, welcome to Haven Today.
1: Thanks for having me.
0: And also with us is Brennan McPherson, who served as the producer on the film. He's also the president of the ministry behind it, the Salvation Poem Project. So, Brennan, it's a joy to have you on. Welcome.
2: It's great to be here.
0: Well, today we're talking about a film, and we will be giving most of our attention to it. It's called Light of the World, but I think it probably would make the most sense to start with the ministry itself that's behind it and the missional focus of the Salvation Poem Project. So, Brennan, maybe you could give us a little overview of that first.
2: Sure. The Salvation Poem Project exists to clarify the gospel through high-end media. In a lot of ways, we've made the gospel very confusing or maybe about the wrong things in different circles. And all the products that we make are high-end pieces of entertainment made for a general market audience to clarify the gospel one story at a time.
0: Yeah, that's helpful. And people might be wondering about Salvation Poem. Talk to us about what that is and why you call yourself by that.
2: Yeah, so the ministry was originally formed around a single song called The Salvation Poem. It's a six-line song formatted as a sinner's prayer that communicates the essence of the gospel in a form that a child can understand. Mm-hmm. The original vision with that song was to teach the entire world, and we mean the entire world, the Salvation Poem song so that it's like Mary Had a Little Lamb. Mm. You know, when you say Mary had a little, you know exactly where it goes from that point on. You couldn't forget it even if you tried. Well, what if there was a song like that that everyone in the world knew, but it carried the eternal message of salvation, of what Christ did for us? So
0: exactly.
2: That was the original vision. And then everything sort of grew out of that idea of let's crystallize the gospel in a form of entertainment that can engage with people and delight them and become a part of the way that they see the world.
0: Oh, that's excellent. I love that. And Light of the World is an animated film, and it is created, I think, with children in mind. I'll let you articulate that a little bit more clearly. And John, we'll turn to you. You're a seasoned director in film. This is not your first film project. I know you've been using film for a long time to share the good news of Jesus. So talk to us about the idea behind this film and how you entered into it.
1: Yeah, so for me, I'd been a producer for Superbook for 15 years, so I have experience. I work on 65 episodes that's been translated into 71 countries. And so that's where, for Light of the World, this is my first directorial debut, and I work closely with Tom Bancroft, my co-director in that. And I would say for Brennan, the vision that he had, it's originally Brennan's vision talking about, hey, we have this gospel presentation, but what is that, so to speak, top of the funnel? What is that thing that they could have a better understanding with? And so from there is kind of creating an animated, what would an animated feature film look like? My background comes from animation, but Brennan's vision and his heart, like, he loves 2D animation. I love 2D animation. And for us, we thought, if we're going to tell a story about Jesus, you know, there's been so many stuff, live action, CGI animation. What if we went to the old school way? What happens if Disney of the 90s was going to make a movie about the life of Jesus? What could that be? And so that's where we have that vehicle of it's that coming of age film using John as we're witnessing him go through life, him coming into a adulthood at the age of 13 based on their culture and discovering, you know, the challenges of what it's like to live in Roman oppression and hearing two sides of a story, his mother who believes in a Messiah that's going to come to help them, save them. But then a father who is all about, hey, if we work really hard, you know, pay our taxes, Rome will leave us alone. And that's his world. And that's the story where we wanted to start off of. And I think just my experience working on Superbook, seeing how effective animation is, how non-threatening form of a media it is. And actually, it's just not for children, though we made this film for children, what you see with Superbook, but it's such an engaging way to tell the story that adults engage with it as well. And that was kind of really our starting point there.
2: Yeah, we intended it to be like a Disney or Pixar film where the whole family goes together and they all love it for different reasons, where there's enough nuance, there's enough real stakes and complexity that an adult would be captured from beginning to end, but also the kids can understand it. So it's not hard to grasp.
0: I will vouch for that. So I watched this film without my children present, although I'm really excited now for them to see it with me. And so I just watched this all by myself, and I will confess, I was in tears by the end. I was totally drawn in. And I was, you know, we all watch, whenever, anytime we engage the text of Scripture and the life of Christ captured and presented to us in some way, we enter into that in the moment that we're in. I was in a moment where I had a lot of burdens that I was feeling from different categories, you know, in my life. But I needed to focus on the task at hand. And I knew we would be having this interview. I was very excited about it. And I wanted to see the film from beginning to end. And my goodness, it just ministered to me, which is where the tears came from. I saw my Savior again and was reminded of what He has done for me. There's a number of things actually that I'm intrigued about with this film, but you know, kind of just jumping to the end, I was wondering what you would do with the suffering of Christ and all the events that lead to Him ultimately being on the cross. And in a children appropriate way, family appropriate way, and I think genre appropriate way for the 2D animation, you didn't shy away from it. Was that something you were kind of debating, like, how do we do this? Should we?
2: Yeah, all the way through production, we were trying to thread that needle.
0: Yeah.
1: And for us, you know, we had a team of people. We had amazing writers, artists, like, hey, you guys can't go that far. But at the same time, I think for Brendan and I specifically, because this is a ministry that we are a part of, we didn't want to shy away from it. We knew we had to show what the sacrifice was all about. Mm-hmm. But also, we're releasing this in theater, so we have to get a PG rating. A PG-13 rating would really hurt us.
0: Yeah.
1: And also, how do we make it effective that we want children to see this and there's a crucifixion? So we never hid that in any of our trailers. But if you watch the movie now, knowing this part of it is, when you look at Jesus, when He comes and, you know, you never see Him get scourged, but you do hear the whip. You do, you know, we try to make it what you don't see sometimes can be just as visceral in that. But also, like, if you see the movie, like, all of His scars, everything, all of them is scourge marks. They're more of a dark reddish brown. And that way, that allows us not to look like a fresh wound, but people see as a wound. There is only one single red drop of blood, and that's the final drop that drops from His forehead to the ground. That one we felt like, hey, let's leave that red. It's only one time we see that, and maybe that'll get us the PG rating.
2: So, but we can still show the impact of the blood, you know, of Jesus.
1: So, but we had to navigate all of those things. So we based on colors, based on John turning into the camera right when you see the spike is about to be driven in the wrist. So yeah, it was a very, very much in how we had to navigate to show that part.
2: Because you want people to feel the weight but not be traumatized by it, you know? And it's one thing to watch someone be literally murdered in graphic detail. Yeah. It's another thing to feel the emotional weight of it and to understand the cost but not be traumatized or disturbed. And so that was what we were trying to thread.
0: I honestly think that's one of the most brilliant things that you guys did in the making of this film and the final product. I would, without any hesitation, show this to my youngest child, or even a younger child. And we do want little children to come to Jesus.
2: Yeah.
0: You can't come to Jesus without knowing that He died for you, right? There is no kind of coming to Jesus and putting your faith in Him that does not involve His sacrifice and His death. And so we have to find ways to communicate that to our kids in kids appropriate way. And so for listeners who are listening to this, just to be clear, we're not taking the kind of graphicness that we saw in The Passion of the Christ and just translating it straight into animation. This is very carefully done, but I think done with a lot of integrity. So it's one of the wonderful things about the film. But there's so many other wonderful things as well. So let's roll it back then to the kind of the overarching theme of the film and the fact that you showed it through the eyes of the disciple John. And I think one of the things that'll be maybe surprising to people when they see it is how young he actually is. And I was talking about this aspect of it with a couple of people, and I saw surprise in their eyes, and they said, wait, how young was John? And I'm guessing that's probably a reaction that you've gotten from people who have watched this.
1: For some, yes, but like a lot of the, you know, when especially working on the Superbook series, you know, we worked with a lot of theologians, historians, and everything on that series, and most believe that the disciples were teenagers. They were probably in their upper teenagers. Peter probably being the oldest, between 22 to 24. And so for us, we went with the approach of, you know, let's make John, you know, let's kind of get him coming into that age of adulthood. Because again, it is that kind of universal storytelling of making a coming of age film. And so we kind of wanted to go there. And for Brennan early on, when he was developing the concept and the idea, and, you know, really why he wanted to come through John's eyes is because John was kind of had the front row seat of all of Jesus's most of his miracles.
2: He was the only disciple at the crucifixion.
1: Yeah. So that's where that lens came from for Brennan. Let's focus in on that. So to be honest with you, full transparency, we thought there would be way more kickback of what we did.
2: Yeah.
1: And actually we had more people, whether it was the people writing to us or on social media thinking, actually, I've heard that they would be teenagers, things like that. So I think the way the story was told, the way the story moved them, those type of things didn't become the friction that we thought it would be. And so for us, we were really pleasantly surprised and excited and got embraced that way.
2: Yeah, there's a lot of Jesus adaptations, let's be honest. I mean, you have The Passion of the Christ, you have more recently King of Kings and The Chosen and all these different things. The disciples are almost exclusively portrayed as old men with beards, and we know historically they weren't. And that was really interesting to us. We wanted to do something that was very different from anything we had seen before, and to make this, like John said, a Disney, if Disney of the 90s made a feature film about the life of Jesus that was actually true to scripture, that's what this would be. So we wanted the fun, we wanted the full family appeal, we wanted it to be a coming of age story. And historically, John could have been 13 when he chose to follow Jesus as a rabbi. That was what they did at the time. When you were 13, you chose to follow in the footsteps of, you know, a rabbi, a teacher. So it's very possible, and many historians believe he was the youngest. So he could have been 13, he could have been 15. We don't know, but we know he was within that sort of range. And so it actually is truer to the real historical reality. And I think that gives a lot more sort of good context to why Judas was such a punk as well. You know, like just some of these things and the ups and downs, the emotions of the disciples, how they kind of went left and then turned right, makes a lot more sense when you view it through that context.
0: Yeah, and John in particular, you know, if you read the Gospel of John, one of the interesting features of it is that throughout the Gospel, John never actually refers to himself directly, even though very clearly through his eyes, except for this sort of cryptic self-reference of himself as the disciple Jesus loved. And you see him at the Last Supper reclining, like literally leaning against Jesus. And there was this relationship that they had together. And for me, realizing, and I agree with you, I've also come across that scholarship and agree, John was very likely the youngest disciple. And but when you understand those kind of age dynamics, suddenly some of the interpersonalness that we can, you know, relate to or bring over from our own life experiences, you go, oh, that makes a ton of sense. You know, Jesus does, was an older man to whom he looked up, and there was a relationship between them, even just from that age gap between them. And it's really neat to see that develop throughout the film. One last thing while we have time today that I do want to draw out. I was shocked at how many scripture stories from the Gospels that you brought into this. I mean, just one after the other after the other. I mean, you can't make an adaptation without bringing some imaginative elements into it. Otherwise, the story would be incoherent. But I couldn't believe how many you brought in. This was a ton of scripture captured within the screenplay.
2: Yeah, that was the Rubik's Cube. Is how do we make this flow and get as much of the actual real text in there as possible and be as faithful as we can to it without confusing people?
1: And I think the bigger challenge too was all of us have a personal story. There's something that resonates with us. So we had some of the writers really wanted to do like, hey, you got to do the you know, the transfiguration moment, how important that meant to them. And everyone knows, because I love Star Wars, they would always say, hey, that's the Force Ghost moment where all the Force Ghosts are lined up, you know. And but for Brendan and I, when we would go back and forth, if you have 84 minutes to tell the gospel, in a way that you don't have to pull someone out of the story. So if we did the transfiguration moment, you would have to explain to the audience who are up there, why are they up there?
2: Who's Moses?
1: Yeah. And so we had to really weave it of, hey, we got to keep the story moving forward. Yes, we agree that this is a beautiful moment. This is an important moment. But if we have to explain to a child, then we're going backwards. We're not moving forward for the story. When we made this movie, the vision we had was we were not making this for a Christian audience. Mm. We were making this for third world audience, people who have no concept of the Bible, no concept of Jesus. And that's why we went from that narrative approach. Mm. Obviously, we want Christians to see the movie. We mm-hmm. want them to get excited. It's a refresh retelling. We want them to make this their family tradition to watch. But we had to make a decision. Who is our audience? And it is an audience around the world that ministries will use this film. And we had, that's why we had to tell the story we did. And that's where it was a really tough weaving one, because there's so many other stories we would love to use, but it would not affect the audience we are trying to reach.
2: It wouldn't help clarify the gospel for them.
0: Yeah. Well, I can tell you, and I just close with this thought, that as a parent myself, and thinking about this from the perspective of other Christian parents or grandparents, our first mission field are the children that God has placed in our lives. And if we fail to clarify the gospel for them, you know, I mean, the Lord can use us beyond that, but that's our first and primary area of responsibility. And what you've done is given us another tool to put the true Christ of Scripture in front of them and say, look at what our Savior has done for us. Look at what he has done for you. And he is alive and well today. And he offers you life eternal with him based on his death and his resurrection. And that all clearly came through. So thank you for making this film, and well done. And I look forward to having you both on again tomorrow, because we do have more to talk about. So John and Brennan, thanks for being with us today.
2: Yeah, thanks for having us.
1: Thank you.
3: In the beginning was nothing but darkness. Then God said, let there be light. He made us in his image, and we lived with him in a perfect garden. But we disobeyed him. We chose darkness, and it filled our hearts. We lost our relationship with him. But God did not abandon us. He sent us a mighty king, the Messiah. He didn't come to conquer, he came to serve. He didn't come to defeat our enemies, he came to show us how to love them. He didn't come to condemn us in our darkness, but to fill us with his light and lead us back to God. He is the one who defeated death. He is the one who rose again. He is my friend.

0: a little sample of the Salvation Poem song. My guests, John Schaefer and Brennan McPherson, we're talking about today. We'll hear more from them tomorrow. This is Haven Today. I'm David Wolin. These days, so many movies and TV shows are available with the click of a button, but fewer and fewer are high quality and have redeeming value. But as soon as I watched Light of the World, I knew this was something I'd want to share. And so today, I want to do that, but at the same time, I want to ask you to help Haven reach a very important fiscal year-end goal. There's less than $500,000 left to go, and so would you make your gift today? And when you do, our way of saying thank you is to send you the Light of the World DVD. You can do that by phone at 865-HAVEN, 865-HAVEN, or online at haventoday.org. Just look for the button that says Request This Offer, haventoday.org. I'm David Wolin. Won't you come back again next time? We'll be keeping it all about Jesus. It's The Great Story, right here on Haven Today. For your walk with Jesus, I'm David Wolin with Haven Today, inviting you to anchor your day in God's Word. You've seen the news, you've read the headlines. Every week, a whole new set of problems for this world. 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What a contrast is the Word of God, full of truth, full of hope. 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
2: There is an ancient Chinese proverb that says, married couples who love each other tell each other 1,000 things without talking. They do it, of course, with the nonverbal use of their eyes, their touch, their body language, and their presence or their absence. Experts tell us that more is said nonverbally between lovers than verbally. That's why email, tweets, and text messages can be dangerous, because they omit the nonverbal dimensions of communication. It's also why God gave us both

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1: Recently, I asked friends about something comical their child or grandchild had said. Here are their responses. Sandra remembered the day her granddaughter asked her mommy where babies come from. Mommy was trying to figure out the best way to explain it, but took too long, so her daughter said, "You don't know either, do you?" Coming home from church one day, Sandra's husband gave their 4-year-old son, Paul, the keys to their new house to see if Paul could find the door. He tried and tried and finally said, "Boy, they sure don't make houses like they used to." Jim told me of his very young sister and her love for corn on the cob. Her dad was thanking God for the food, and as he said amen, she said very loudly, "Amen, Diane, like a corn." "We have laughed about that one for 50-plus years," says Jim. When my cousin Glenna's son Matthew was little, he was in a hurry to get going somewhere. While his mum was still getting ready, impatiently he asked, "What are you doing, Mom?" Glenna replied, "Making myself beautiful." "Ah," he said, "that'll take too long." Dave, an old high school friend of mine, was helping his 4-year-old grandson learn to skate and play hockey. "I had been playing a bit of hockey myself with men who were generally more talented than myself," says Dave. "As I was on the ice one day with my grandson, he was playing goalie, and I was taking shots on him. He was stopping most of my shots, but then one managed to slip into the net. My thoughtful little grandson said, 'Grandpa, I let you get that goal because when I watch you play in real hockey, you don't get any goals.'" Beth was teaching Sunday school on the topic of the tongue. She asked, "What is one of the smallest muscles in the body?" Josh, age 7, quickly raised his hand and said, "The brain." When Aaron's sister was small, she said that she may or may not have kids. "Look at Granny and Granddad," she said. "They're great, and they never had any kids." Pam has 9 children. She says that walking into a restaurant causes heads to turn, and they'd be watched the whole time. "Once we were traveling with our 6 youngest, ages 2 to 16, she says, when we stopped at a small restaurant to eat. The waitress pushed 2 tables together in the center of the room to accommodate us, so we felt very much on display. She gushed over our big family. 'Are these all your children?' 'No,' I replied. 'I have 3 more at home.' 9 children?" she exclaimed. "Wow, I can't handle the 2 I have. You must be a super mom. I bow to you." Instantly, my 4-year-old stood up on her chair, put her hands on her hips, and loudly proclaimed, "Lady, you don't bow to anyone but Jesus." Well, sometimes the grace of God appears wonderfully in young children. That little girl's words make me think of David's words in Psalm 8:2. "You have taught children and infants to tell of your strength." What joy children can bring us. I'll leave the final words for our grandson, Seth.
2: "Seek first the kingdom of God and his righteousness, and all these things will be given to you." Matthew 6:33.
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4: 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Brian is blind. They thought he would never be able to walk. We brought him a radio, and then when he heard the radio, he put it up to his ear and he laughed out loud. And all of a sudden, he starts to move. And Zach says, "Brian, you're dancing." It was amazing.
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0: I will give thanks to you, O Lord, among the peoples. 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
7: I have a close friend named David Roper, and Dave has a number of interesting stories, close friends of his that have had the most incredible experiences. And I'd like to share one with you this morning. I smile because it is almost too unbelievable to be true, but it is true. Even though it's coming from Texas, it's still true. You can rest on Dave Roper's words. He has a close friend who was a young attorney in a firm, and every Thanksgiving, this young attorney had the most difficult decision to make. He was given a turkey, and because he was single, lived alone, he never really wanted the turkey. And it was one of those political things where they were on a long table, turkeys sitting side by side, and the president was there. And as it came your turn to get your bird, you walked up and picked it up and you gave thanks for the president and the company and the opportunity to work there. You know, all that stuff you have to do once a year. And so the lawyer wasn't really free to say, "I don't want the turkey." That particular year, he didn't know it, but his friends stole his turkey. And they placed on the table a papier-mâché turkey in its place, with a real neck and a real tail sticking out. But the brown wrapping paper went around this bogus bird that was nothing but paper, and it was weighted. It felt just like a real turkey. So this young attorney walked up, did his thing, got it. And that afternoon, he, like always, got on the bus to ride home, and he was sitting there riding on the bus with his great big turkey in his lap. About that time, there came on the bus and walked down the aisle of that bus a fellow that looked like he had probably not worked for some time. He looked like he was really, you know, down on his luck, and he hadn't had a job. And so he sat down by this attorney, and as they talked, he shared with him he's got a big family, and Thanksgiving is tomorrow. And the longer he talked, the more this attorney realized, "I know what to do with my turkey. You know, I'm going to give him my turkey." Then he thought, "No, this man has a lot of pride. He's not a freeloader. He isn't a bum. That would insult him. I'll sell him my turkey." And so he asked the fellow, he said, "Listen, how much money have you got in your pocket?" He looked in his pocket and he pulled out change. He said, "I've a little over $2. He said, "Sold." And he put the turkey in his lap. And the guy was thrilled to death. And he gave him all his money. And he, a little later on, he got off the bus and, oh, that young lawyer was delighted. They waved goodbye. "Thanks a lot," you know. And everything was great. Until he got home and he called the kids in. You can just imagine. "Hey, kids, come in. I want to tell you about this nice man I met on the bus." All the kids, you know, licking their chops. He unwraps this and he finds this papier-mâché bird with a neck and a tail. And you can imagine, a wife cries, "You used our last money to buy this dumpy thing." And the kids, you know, what kind of a world the guy thinks, What kind of a monster is that? Bleep, bleep, bleep, bleep, you know, all he must say. Now, to finish the story quickly, back at the office, the day after Thanksgiving, this attorney shows up. And of course, all his friends are just dying to know what happened. And when they tell him, he is appalled. He didn't know what to say. And Dave says that this guy with his buddies went up and down that bus line the next week and they never found him. But that story beautifully illustrates the impossibility of judging another person's motive. You cannot determine the real heart of a person in a first-time encounter.
6: 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It's something we all need. 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
1: Now I ask you, does creation direct the worship of all humanity to God alone? Oh, come, let us worship and bow down. He made it all. The sea's his, he made it. His hands form the dry land. Knowing all of that, then let's come and worship. Now listen carefully. Evolution diminishes the worship of God in the human heart. Creation promotes the worship of God in the human heart.

0: This is Hope for Today. Evolution doesn't just tamper with origins. It drains the majesty out of them. The moment man starts explaining creation without the Creator, the heart starts tilting away from God. Awe gets reassigned. Glory gets misplaced. And the worship that belongs to God alone, it starts seeping into things made rather than the one who made them. But Genesis chapter 1, verses 3 through 31 pulls us back to what's true. Light, sky, land, everything made in the universe, order, all of it, comes from the Word of the living God. Today, as David Hawking continues our series, In the Beginning, he takes us again to the days of creation and shows us why this account is not just about how things began, but about who alone is worthy of our worship. 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Right now, though, turn to Genesis chapter 1, verses 3 through 31. And here's David to continue our look at the days of creation.
1: In the beginning, God created the heaven and the earth. And the earth was without form and void, and darkness was upon the face of the deep. And the Spirit of God moved upon the face of the waters. And God said, "Let there be light," and there was light. And God saw the light, that it was good, and God divided the light from the darkness, and God called the light day, and the darkness he called night, and the evening and the morning were the first day. And God said, "Let there be a firmament in the midst of the waters, and let it divide the waters from the waters." And God made the firmament and divided the waters which were under the firmament from the waters which were above the firmament, and it was so. And God called the firmament heaven, and the evening and the morning were the second day. And God said, "Let the waters under the heaven be gathered together into one place, and let the dry land appear." And it was so. And God called the dry land

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1: Firmament of the heaven to give light upon the earth and to rule over the day and over the night and to divide the light from the darkness. And God saw that it was good. And the evening and the morning were the fourth day. Now we're talking about the days of creation, and this is part three. And we've said the following so far. Number one, that they display the wonderful work of God. Two, they disagree with the many ways of explaining origins that man has invented. Three, they describe the wonder of God's nature and presence. Number four, we're dealing with the third day, verses 9 to 13. They declare the will of God concerning the earth and its processes of reproduction. Now, we have several points to bring out to you about this, four to be exact. We've said so far, the earth was given its name to describe the dry land, not the waters. And secondly, that the earth was granted the power to bring forth grass, herbs, and fruit trees. Number three, the plant life was guaranteed to produce after its kind. That's mentioned three times in verses 11 and 12. I'd like to remind the entire audience that the same exact phrase, after its kind, is used of plant life that is used of animal life. God has placed plant life into reproductive categories that will produce after their own kind. What does that mean? That means they will not change their essential character, nor will they move from one category to another. It won't happen. The plant life was guaranteed to produce after its kind. And we've said under that the plant life was immediately productive. The plant life contained seeds for further reproduction. It means it's in adult, mature forms capable of reproducing. And the plant life was then separated into reproductive categories after its kind. That means they'll not change their essential character. They won't move from one category to another. God has fixed this. Now we have something else that's interesting. In verse 11 and 12, we have three kinds of plant life. We have, first of all, grass. In some of your translations, it's vegetation. It's the word deshe in Hebrew, which is used 14 times in the New Testament. For instance, in Psalm 23, the Lord is my shepherd, I shall not want. He leadeth me beside still waters, but it says he makes me lie down in what? Green pastures is the same word for grass or vegetation in verse 11 and 12. It talks about man fading away like the grass, Psalm 37, 2. It's the same word. Now, when he talks about herbs yielding seed, it's a totally different word. Esev in Hebrew, used about 33 times. And I find it very interesting that the herb yields seed. Grass doesn't. And I find it most interesting when I come to 29 and 30, look down at verse 29 and 30 of chapter 1. I have given you every herb bearing seed. He didn't say grass. The word he used was esev, not deshe. Then to every beast and fowl and creeping thing, I have given green herb. And once again, it's esev, deshe does not appear. Very interesting. Turn to Psalm 102 and look at verse 4. My heart is smitten and withered like grass, so that I forget to eat my, what? Bread. Now, in this particular passage, you might think the grass is our first word, deshe, that doesn't have seed in it. But because of the parallel statement, so that I forget to eat my bread, we really can't argue that. But if we go to the Hebrew here, we're fascinated to find that it's that word esev, translated herbs that yield seed. Now go to chapter 104 and look at verse 14. There's another word for grass, katsir in Hebrew. It isn't even found in Genesis. But for instance, in Isaiah 40, all flesh is as grass. The glory of man fades away like the grass. That's katsir. That doesn't even appear in Genesis. Psalm 104, verse 14 says, he causeth the grass to grow for the cattle, and herb for the

0: service of man. Now here we have our two words from Genesis 1, 11 and 12. The cattle can feed off of grass, deshe, but God didn't want human life to eat grass. Aren't you glad? You don't have to go out on the lawn and say, oh boy, lunch. Oh, no. He doesn't want you to eat it. It's not good for you. It wasn't designed for you. But he does have some animals that can eat it. If you want to see the difference between human life and animal life on the sanctity of life issue, how about on diet alone? The diet for human life is different than the diet for animal life. He says he causes the grass to grow for the cattle, but the herb, that's our second word, the herb yielding seed in Genesis 1, 11 and 12, esev, the herb is for the service of man that he may bring forth food out of the earth. I find God's details in his word to be absolutely marvelous. For anybody with a thinking mind looking at the issue can see immediately the difference. There is a different food for man than there is for animal life. And I'm glad of that, aren't you? Now, while you're still in 104, I want to give you the fourth point that we've been talking about, how the days of creation declare the will of God concerning the earth and the processes of reproduction. We said the earth was given its name to describe dry land, not the waters. Secondly, the earth was granted by God the power to bring forth grass, herbs, and fruit trees. Third, that the plant life was guaranteed to produce after its kind. And number four, the fourth thing is that the earth and its plant life was governed by God to provide for all its creatures. We do not need man's inventions. Now, we have done some incredible things in designing and developing foods of all kinds, putting them together in very interesting packages. And the truth of the matter is we don't need any of it. God has provided all we need. Wouldn't it be interesting if we could get back to this? The earth and its plant life was governed by God to provide for all its creatures. Now, if you're still in 104, let's start with verse 10. Let me show you. Verse 10 says, he sendeth the springs into the valleys which run among the hills. They give drink to every beast of the field. The wild asses quench their thirst. By them shall the fowls of the heavens have their habitation that sing among the branches. Isn't that interesting? God has a purpose of the trees with branches. Not just beauty, but provides nests and habitations for all the birds. He watereth the hills from his chambers. The earth is satisfied with the fruit of thy works. God uses his rain, his water, on his earth and causes all the food that animal life and human life need. Verse 14, again, he causeth the grass to grow for the cattle, herb for the service of man, that he may bring forth food out of the earth, and wine that maketh glad the heart of man, and oil to make his face to shine, and bread which strengtheneth man's heart. Now, there are too many health people here for me to get into this too deep, because I'll pay for it. I can feel it. But I want to tell you about a man who had a heart attack in his 70s, and but this is many years ago, and he decided that he was going to change his diet. And he was reading God's word in Psalm 104 and read this, and so he decided that he was going to have all the food he needed right in his backyard. He wasn't going to go to the store ever again. Now, he's been doing that for almost 20 years. And he's so healthy, it makes me sick. He loves to tell people about his zucchini and his squash and his corn and his potatoes and all of that. He's got it right in his backyard. Isn't that amazing? He didn't do it in order to sell or to go in the grocery business. He just did it because he saw that God said that, and we could probably profit by doing that. So he did it. And he's doing very well. I got to thinking about it. What if we all tried that? First of all, I got a serious problem. I got concrete in my little condo patio. So maybe some of you could have a little bigger yards and provide for the rest of us who have those condo concrete patios. But it'd be interesting, wouldn't it, if we all went back and just followed what God said? It's very interesting, the simplicity of it all. Now, while we're talking here as sophisticated Americans, part of Western culture, we are aware, are we not, that millions of people in this world do exactly what I am saying. That's the only way they live. Believe it or not, there are some cities without malls. There are no superstores. And it's been my pleasure to have visited primitive countries where this actually takes place. I didn't find people upset saying, when are we ever going to get a supermarket around here? You know, when are the roads going to come? I didn't see any of that. I saw people who were happy and knew that the ground, the earth, is the way you get food. Rain comes and the food, this is cultivated, it grows, and these seeds can reproduce after themselves, and they just kind of follow the basics, and they have food. Millions of people around the world follow this. Now, what bothers me is all these simple facts do exist, and people know it. Whether you're talking plant life or animal life, but what have we done? We have bought, hook, line, and sinker, a theory of evolutionary thought that somehow all of these things are transitory. They are not reproducing after their own kind. They have come up to this stage. Hey, as I look at it, it looks more like devolution to me than evolution. It looks like we're making a mess of it. We're polluting it. We're making it worse. And we need to get back to some basic things. These days of creation declare the will of God concerning the earth and the processes of reproduction. Let's go back to Genesis 1 and talk about number 5. The fifth thing we want to say about the days of creation deals with the fourth day. And here we have a gigantic controversy on the fourth day when God made the sun, moon, and stars. There are just scores and scores of Christians who argued that these only appeared on the fourth day, that they were created back in verse 1 when it says God created the heavens and the earth. But that isn't what it says. Here's the statement I want you to see. The days of creation, number 5, direct the worship of all humanity to God alone. And that's what the fourth day is all about. Let's take a look at verse 14, please. God said, let there be lights in the firmament of the heaven to divide the day from the night, and let them be for signs and for seasons and for days and years. Let them be for lights in the firmament of the heaven to give light upon the earth, and it was so. And God made two great lights, the greater light to rule the day, the lesser light to rule the night. He made the stars also. And God set them in the firmament of the heaven to give light upon the earth and to rule over the day and over the night and to divide the light from the darkness. And God saw that it was good, and the evening and the morning were the fourth day. Now, this causes great consternation among astrophysicists and astronomers as they begin to examine what's actually being said here. Turn to Psalm 95. Again, our point is that the days of creation direct the worship of all humanity to God alone. And no day illustrates it any more than the fourth day. Psalm 95, verses 1 to 7. O come, let us sing unto the Lord. Let us make a joyful noise to the rock of our salvation. Let us come before his presence with thanksgiving. Make a joyful noise unto him with psalms. For the Lord is a great God, a great King above all gods. In his hand are the deep places of the earth. The strength of the hills is his also. The sea is his, and he made it. And his hands formed the dry land. O come, let us worship and bow down. Let us kneel before the Lord our Maker, for he is our God, and we are the people of his pasture and the sheep of his hand, etc. Now I ask you, does creation direct the worship of all humanity to God alone? O come, let us worship and bow down. He made it all. The sea's his. He made it. His hands formed the dry land. Knowing all of that, then let's come and worship. Now listen carefully. It's a little axiom, and I believe you can prove it, but I want to state it first. Evolution diminishes the worship of God in the human heart. Creation promotes the worship of God in the human heart. You understand that? If you buy the evolutionary argument, it's going to lead you away from the worship of God. If you understand what God said about creation and you really get into it, it's going to lead your heart to worship this marvelous God who made all things so beautiful, so perfect, so good. He made it. Therefore, let's worship and bow down. Let's kneel before the Lord our Maker. Look over to chapter 100 of Psalms. Make a joyful noise unto the Lord, all ye lands. Serve the Lord with gladness. Come before his presence with singing. Know ye that the Lord, he is God. It is he who hath made us, and not we ourselves. We are his people and the sheep of his pasture. Enter into his gates with thanksgiving and into his courts with praise. Be thankful unto him and bless his name, for the Lord is good. It's what he said after every day. It's good. His mercy is everlasting. His truth endureth to all generations. Again, verse 3. He made us. Therefore, let's be thankful. Let's praise him. Look at Psalm 148. Praise ye the Lord. Praise the Lord from the heavens. Praise him in the heights. Praise ye him, all his angels. Praise ye him, all his hosts. Praise ye him, sun and moon. Praise him, all ye stars of light. Now, that's all we need to say that when the fourth day happened, the creation of the sun, moon, and stars, they direct the worship of all humanity to God alone. It says, praise ye him, sun, moon. Praise him, all ye stars of light. Praise him, ye heavens of heavens, and ye waters that are above the heavens. Let them praise the name of the Lord, for he commanded, and they were created. He hath also established them forever and ever. He hath made a decree which shall not pass. Praise the Lord from the earth, ye dragons and all deeps, fire and hail, snow and vapor, stormy wind fulfilling his word, mountains and all hills, fruitful trees and all cedars, beasts and all cattle, creeping things and flying fowl, kings of the earth and all peoples, princes and all judges of the earth, both young men and maidens, old men and children. Let them praise the name of the Lord, for his name alone is excellent. His glory is above the earth and heaven. He also exalteth the horn of his people, the praise of all his saints, even of the children of Israel, a people near unto him. Praise ye the Lord. Hey, everything God made causes us to praise and to worship the God who made it all.
1: That's Bible teacher and author David Hocking, and this is Hope for Today. Our teacher returns in just a moment to share some closing comments, so stay right there. 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These resources will take your time in the Word of God to a whole new level. Matt?
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2: You know, the In the Beginning series is receiving a wonderful response from our listening family. Thank you, everyone.
1: Yeah.
2: And it's encouraging to have all of you studying these crucial early chapters in the Word.
1: Matt, in the series, your dad digs into the essentials of creation and why we can have absolute confidence in biblical creationism over the shallow fallacy of evolution.
2: Excellent to share in family Bible study time with kids or grandkids.
1: Yeah, there's God's design for marriage and his creation of gender, by the way. How about temptation and the dramatic fall of mankind?
2: Oh, yeah, this enlightens us tremendously regarding our own engagement in spiritual warfare today.
1: And then, of course, that early civilization and the flood.
2: Oh, yeah.
1: The history here and the lessons for today, powerful, as it was in the days of Noah. You remember the phrase, as it was in the days of Noah.
2: Right, and God's promise and provision for Noah and family builds our confidence in his promises to us.
1: Yes, even in these days of evil. And finishing the series,
2: the rebuilding of civilization and emergence of nations.
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1: Oh, amen. 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
3: 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Thank you for supporting this ministry. God bless you.
1: Well, thank you, David. And yes, friends, as David said, your gifts are critically important to this ministry. What would it mean if Hope for Today were not there when someone needed it most? 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
1: Good morning. Here's what's making our news today. This Tuesday, the 9th of June, I'm Les Moore. Conservative leader Pierre Poilievre is urging Albertans to remain in Canada, arguing that many of the frustrations driving support for separation can be addressed through federal policy changes rather than independence. Speaking in Calgary yesterday, Poilievre called for increased resource development, new pipelines, lower taxes, and greater respect for Alberta's provincial authority, while encouraging Canadians to listen to Alberta's concerns and work together toward national unity. A new Fraser Institute report shows that more than 500,000 Canadians have immigrated to Alberta from other provinces in the past 3 decades, far outpacing interprovincial migration to other provinces. Based on StatsCan data on interprovincial migration from 1995 to 2025, the study found that Alberta recorded the highest net gain of residents from other provinces and territories at 538,824. BC ranked second with 214,000, followed by Nova Scotia with just 23,000. By contrast, Quebec experienced a net loss of 256,000 in the same time period. Louise Arbour has officially taken on the role of the King's representative to Canada. During a ceremony in the Senate building in Ottawa yesterday, Arbour was sworn in as the 31st Governor General. Arbour outlined her vision in her installation speech, which touched on topics such as reconciliation with First Nations and addressing inequality. Arbour also urged Canadians to embrace the diverse makeup of the country. And Iran has suspended its military operations against Israel following a weekend exchange of missile strikes, but warned that any further Israeli attacks, including ongoing operations in southern Lebanon, would trigger a more severe response. And that's our news in sports. Victor Wembanyama shook off his miss at the buzzer in Game 2 by taking over Game 3 of the NBA Finals, scoring 32 points in a 115-111 victory for the San Antonio Spurs over the New York Knicks last night. The series now sits 2-1 for the Knicks, with Game 4 going tomorrow night at 6:30 in New York. Game 4 of the Stanley Cup Finals goes this evening at 6 o'clock, with the hometown Vegas Golden Knights up 2-1 against the Carolina Hurricanes. Rumors are swirling that the Edmonton Oilers are consulting with the NHL Players Association to see if there are objections that must be resolved before potentially hiring Mike Babcock as their head coach, while other reports say that the Toronto Maple Leafs are interviewing former San Jose Shark and Dallas Star Joe Pavelski for their head coaching job. And lastly, the Philadelphia Phillies beat the Toronto Blue Jays 5-2, and we'll get right back at it this afternoon at 5:07. That's our news and our sports. Weather-wise, today we're looking at a decent day today, a sun-cloud mix and a high of 21.
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0: All right, let's get to our 60-second Devo to go for today. Taking a minute to focus on God's Word, apply it to our lives today, looking at Philippians chapter 2, verses 5 through 8 that say, "Let this mind be in you, which was also in Christ Jesus, who, being in the form of God, did not consider it robbery to be equal with God, but made himself of no reputation, taking the form of a bondservant and coming in the likeness of men. And being found in appearance as a man, he humbled himself and became obedient to the point of death, even the death of the cross." And I'm sure you'd agree that there's nothing less appealing than a really proud, arrogant person who expects to be served, you know? There's also nothing more appealing than a very humble person who goes all out to serve and to help and honor you. Humility and having a servant's heart, by the way, has nothing to do with your socioeconomic status, because there are some very rich, educated people who are humble and very servant-minded, and then you're going to find some economically challenged, uneducated people who can be very proud and selfish, and vice versa. It's really not about status. It's all about attitude and the condition of your heart. Jesus, the King of Kings and the Lord of Lords, set the example, though. He could have sat on a throne here on earth, right? And he could have demanded to be pampered by angels and men, but he didn't. What did he do? He served. He washed feet. He met all kinds of needs. And he remained humble all the time. And he gave of himself. And so with this example in mind, what will we do today? Or more importantly, let's put it this way. How will we be today? If you'd like, you can read Philippians chapter 2, verses 5 to 8 for yourself. Meditate on them. Find some application. And God, help us to be people like that, servant-hearted, humble people.
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2: 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We ain't got time."
1: Smile a little bigger and live a little better. 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

0: I found a little video clip of one of my favorite artists, Matthew West, talking about a moment he had with his daughter at a Christian camp where she was blindfolded and there was this exercise to help the kids to understand, you know, how to trust God and his voice. Do you feel like God's maybe abandoned you? Is that how you feel? Do you feel like you don't hear his voice? He's not hearing your prayer? Just take a listen to this and be blessed.
1: But one day they took the dads and the daughters deep into the woods and we were going to do this exercise and they blindfolded the daughters. And then they told the dads, all right, you're going to go and guide your daughter blindfolded through the woods. They said, now you're going to give your daughter three instructions and repeat them as many times as you can before the walk begins. And the instructions were, I will never leave you. You can ask me anything. And you should only listen for the sound of my voice. And I would make her repeat those back to me. And I said, are we good? She said, I'm good. And then we were instructed to begin our hike through the woods. And it was easy to guide her in the beginning because I could have a hand on her shoulder and we could walk and talk with each other. And I'd say, okay, there's a rock coming up, turn to your right, this kind of thing. And then with a silent signal from a camp counselor, they would tell me I had to remove my hand. And I could only guide her with the sound of my voice. And it got a little more challenging to navigate the path. Then with another silent signal from the camp counselor, I could no longer speak unless she remembered the instructions that she could ask me anything. So as you can imagine, we started to get off track in our hike. It's becoming more and more challenging. Counselor comes up as like a voice of deception and my daughter's feeling lost and wondering where I am because she's not hearing my voice and she's not remembering to ask me any questions. Counselor comes up and says, hey, Lulu, it looks like you've gotten separated from your dad in the group. And she said, yeah, I'm not sure where he is. And she said, well, how about you follow me and I'll get you caught up with the group. And of course, as a dad, I'm overanalyzing my entire job as a parent, praying that she says, no, I'm only supposed to follow my dad. Yeah. And all of a sudden I heard, okay. She follows the camp counselor. Well, what does the counselor do? Doesn't catch her up with the group. The counselor walks her into a ditch and she doesn't realize it, but she's blindfolded in a ditch standing in front of a tree. And I'm standing there helpless, waiting and hoping that she remembers the instructions. After several minutes, I'm just standing there. The counselor comes over to Lulu and says, hey, Lulu, I don't think you're where you're supposed to be. Do you? She said, no. The voices had all quieted. The group had gone away. And she said, well, do you remember the instructions that you were given? She's like, I think so. And she thought for a couple minutes and I'm standing there waiting. And all of a sudden I hear four words, Dad, are you there? And I stood there in the woods just crying. And I'm like, yeah, I'm here. Yeah. And she said, can you help me? And I said, yeah. And we got back on track and we walked back and we had this incredible moment. I thought about those three instructions and how many times I've forgotten them in my life, that he will never leave me. I can ask him anything and I should only listen to the sound of his voice. Coming back to those three principles and remembering that I have a God who's always with me, that he loves to hear the sound of his children's voice, and that he is the only source of strength and guidance in my life that I should really trust.
0: That's Matthew West and his nice little story about him and his daughter, and a good lesson for all of us here on The Light.
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1: Good morning. Here's what's making our news today. This Tuesday, the 9th of June, I'm Les Moore, Conservative leader Pierre Poilievre's urging Albertans to remain in Canada, arguing that many of the frustrations driving support for separation can be addressed through federal policy changes rather than independence. Speaking in Calgary yesterday, Poilievre called for increased resource development, new pipelines, lower taxes, and greater respect for Alberta's provincial authority, while encouraging Canadians to listen to Alberta's concerns and work together toward national unity. A new Fraser Institute report shows that more than 500,000 Canadians have immigrated to Alberta from other provinces in the past 3 decades, far outpacing interprovincial migration to other provinces. Based on StatsCan data on interprovincial migration from 1995 to 2025, the study found that Alberta recorded the highest net gain of residents from other provinces and territories at 538,824. BC ranked second with 214,000, followed by Nova Scotia with just 23,000. By contrast, Quebec experienced a net loss of 256,000 in the same time period. Louise Arbour has officially taken on the role of the King's representative to Canada. During a ceremony in the Senate building in Ottawa yesterday, Arbour was sworn in as the 31st Governor General. Arbour outlined her vision in her installation speech, which touched on topics such as reconciliation with First Nations and addressing inequality. Arbour also urged Canadians to embrace the diverse makeup of the country. And Iran has suspended its military operations against Israel following a weekend exchange of missile strikes, but warned that any further Israeli attacks, including ongoing operations in southern Lebanon, would trigger a more severe response. And that's our news in sports. Victor Wembanyama shook off his miss at the buzzer in Game 2 by taking over Game 3 of the NBA Finals, scoring 32 points in a 115-111 victory for the San Antonio Spurs over the New York Knicks last night. The series now sits 2-1 for the Knicks, with Game 4 going tomorrow night at 6:30 in New York. Game 4 of the Stanley Cup Finals goes this evening at 6 o'clock, with the hometown Vegas Golden Knights up 2-1 against the Carolina Hurricanes. Rumors are swirling that the Edmonton Oilers are consulting with the NHL Players Association to see if there are objections that must be resolved before potentially hiring Mike Babcock as their head coach, while other reports say that the Toronto Maple Leafs are interviewing former San Jose Shark and Dallas Star Joe Pavelski.

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0: You know, over the years, I've had a chance to meet a lot of neat Albertans and a few that weren't from here, but principally, yes, Albertans, who have told me their story. I had a chance to sit down and interview and learn how God brought beauty for ashes, hope and despair. You know, different kinds of stories, whether it be health related, marriage related, and other things as well. But God is so faithful. You can always go to hope150.ca and just get the whole list of who I've had a chance to talk to. People like this lady.
1: My name is Dana Duggan, and this is my story of hope. Growing up in a small town in a loving Christian family, I had so many hopes and dreams. Life hasn't turned out the way I expected, and I've experienced and faced tough circumstances. Walking through divorce, raising a child with a disability, losing a baby through miscarriage, health issues, as well as job loss in our home are crazy situations I've faced, but I can still say there is always hope. I've experienced God walk closely with me to maintain hope and a deeper realization that God has a bigger plan promising us hope and a future. In 1992, I was pregnant with my first baby. During a routine ultrasound, issues were noticed. Medical teams gave me a diagnosis of arthrogryposis. This diagnosis would mean a life of being in a wheelchair with webbed eyes, fingers, hardening of the joints with no chance of mobility and possibly more medical issues. I cried out to God, believing in my heart that my baby would walk. I refused to accept the diagnosis, and while believing for a miracle, Jesus comforted me with the verses in Isaiah 43, 2 and 3. In May 1992, my son was born healthy and no arthrogryposis. As years passed by, and after 10 years of marriage, unrecoverable heartbreak hit me and my marriage ended. Having two children to raise, now being thrown into the unexpected role of a single mom, hurting, judged, and criticized by others, another challenging season began. Lonely and disillusioned, I hung on to God and believed for my dreams. After a few years, God answered my prayers and I met my husband, Dan. During the course of our marriage, Dan and I have faced many trials together. A surprise pregnancy ended in a heartbreaking miscarriage, but also a gift of a healthy baby boy was given to our family a short time later. While life had its ups and downs, like any typical family, October 26, 2015, we braced ourselves for upcoming layoffs. The battle was intense for us and affected both of us differently. Eventually, I found myself on bed rest from all the stress. Feeling isolated and frustrated, I learned to fight off depression with God's help. It's been a different journey than I anticipated, but I can say I've seen the hand of God save my family time and time again. Even in the toughest of days where I have felt numb, I've learned how to dream again. I've learned how to pray and believe for a hope and a future. I pray you can discover how to dream and speak blessing over your life. My heart for you is to discover how deeply you're loved by God, knowing and understanding in your heart there is hope and a future for your life too. My name is Dana, and this is my story of hope.
0: If you'd like to hear Dana's full 25-minute interview with me, you can just go to hope150.ca.
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0: Yes, Lord. Amen.
1: June the 9th, and so we are really entering into what is kind of the, I don't know, the busy season for weddings. People love to get married in June, that's for sure. And this story caught my eye. Maybe this could be you, but I think it's only for Americans, to be honest with you. So there's this beautiful estate in the Hudson Valley area in New York, and it is offering a completely free wedding to the couple with the very best love story. They're going to cover the venue, the catering, the flowers, the photography, absolutely everything in what the organizers are calling a celebration of real love in a place that has hosted celebrations for over two centuries. And I think that's kind of a neat story. I'm pretty sure if you say, hey, I'm from Edmonton, and I met my spouse this way, and it's a really cool story, I have a feeling they'd say, oh, that's nice, and then move on. But maybe not. I don't know. Maybe you'd like to check it out. It's a historic place. It was built back in 1895 and reopened as a wedding venue and a retreat center and things. And so the owners, this husband and wife team, they just want to like bless somebody with this this estate presence for a wedding there. I'm looking at a picture. It's called Pine Brook Manor. Just absolutely idyllic. And looks like you could probably host about 100 people kind of thing. If you wanted more information for whatever reason and you want to try to submit your application, you can do so at thepinebrookmanor.com.
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1: Good morning. Here's what's making our news today. This Tuesday, the 9th of June, I'm Les Moore, Conservative leader Pierre Poilievre is urging Albertans to remain in Canada, arguing that many of the frustrations driving support for separation can be addressed through federal policy changes rather than independence. Speaking in Calgary yesterday, Poilievre called for increased resource development, new pipelines, lower taxes, and greater respect for Alberta's provincial authority, while encouraging Canadians to listen to Alberta's concerns and work together toward national unity. A new Fraser Institute report shows that more than 500,000 Canadians have immigrated to Alberta from other provinces in the past 3 decades, far outpacing interprovincial migration to other provinces. Based on StatsCan data on interprovincial migration from 1995 to 2025, the study found that Alberta recorded the highest net gain of residents from other provinces and territories at 538,824. BC ranked second with 214,000, followed by Nova Scotia with just 23,000. By contrast, Quebec experienced a net loss of 256,000 in the same time period. Louise Arbour has officially taken on the role of the King's representative to Canada. During a ceremony in the Senate building in Ottawa yesterday, Arbour was sworn in as the 31st Governor General. Arbour outlined her vision in her installation speech, which touched on topics such as reconciliation with First Nations and addressing inequality. Arbour also urged Canadians to embrace the diverse makeup of the country. And Iran has suspended its military operations against Israel following a weekend exchange of missile strikes, but warned that any further Israeli attacks, including ongoing operations in southern Lebanon, would trigger a more severe response. And that's our news in sports. Victor Wembanyama shook off his miss at the buzzer in Game 2 by taking over Game 3 of the NBA Finals, scoring 32 points in a 115-111 victory for the San Antonio Spurs over the New York Knicks last night. The series now sits 2-1 for the Knicks, with Game 4 going tomorrow night at 6:30 in New York. Game 4 of the Stanley Cup Finals goes this evening at 6 o'clock, with the hometown Vegas Golden Knights up 2-1 against the Carolina Hurricanes. Rumors are swirling that the Edmonton Oilers are consulting with the NHL Players Association to see if there are objections that must be resolved before potentially hiring Mike Babcock as their head coach, while other reports say that the Toronto Maple Leafs are interviewing former San Jose Shark and Dallas Star Joe Pavelski for their head coaching job. And lastly, the Philadelphia Phillies beat the Toronto Blue Jays 5-2, and we'll get right back at it this afternoon at 5:07. That's our news and our sports. Weather-wise, today we're looking at a decent day today, a sun cloud mix and a high of 21.
0: The Lord is my strength and my song. 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

0: Good morning, I'm Les Moore. It's time for our 60-second evil to go for today. Once again, we are looking at Philippians chapter 2, verses 5 and 8, or 5 through 8, that is, and very applicable to our lives as we're told to let this mind be in you, which was also in Christ Jesus, who, being in the form of God, did not consider it robbery to be equal with God, but made himself of no reputation, taking the form of a bondservant and coming in the likeness of men. And being found in appearance as a man, he humbled himself and became obedient to the point of death, even the death of the cross. I'm sure you'd agree that there's nothing less appealing than when you encounter a person and you have to deal with them and you find out, wow, they're proud and arrogant and they expect you to like bow to them, serve them kind of thing. And it's just so appealing to meet a humble person who goes all out to help you and to serve you and make you feel special. Humility in having a servant's heart, by the way, it's nothing to do with your socioeconomic status. There's some very rich, educated people who are very humble, very servant-minded. I know some like that. And there are some people who are economically challenged, maybe uneducated, who are very proud and selfish. And I know some as well. And it goes vice versa, because it's not about status. It's all about the attitude and the condition of your heart. Jesus, the King of Kings, and he's the Lord of Lords. Well, he set the example. He could have sat on a throne here on the earth. He could have demanded to be pampered by angels and men, but he didn't. He served. He washed feet. He laid his life down, and he met all kinds of needs, and he remained humble as he did it. He gave of himself. And so, with his example in mind, we can approach this day and ask ourselves, like, what are we going to do today? But more importantly, we can say, how will I be today? What will my disposition be? You can read Philippians chapter 2, verses 5 through 8 for yourself and meditate on them. Thank you, Lord, for your word.
1: 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And that kind of heart is the heart that God always guides.
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0: I don't often talk soccer, but when I do, I make sure it's FIFA World Cup soccer action starting on Thursday, this Thursday. 1 o'clock in the afternoon is the first game, and that is in Mexico City, Mexico versus South Africa, followed by Korea Republic versus Czechia. And that one will be in Estadio Guadalajara. And then Friday, Canada plays its first match, Canada versus Bosnia-Herzegovina in Toronto. And then USA Paraguay to follow that in Los Angeles. And it's going to be something else, like the biggest ever, actually, featuring 48 teams, 104 matches, 16 different stadiums, three host nations, Canada, the States, and Mexico, 39 days in total. Canada's only hosting 13 games, including that opener that I just mentioned in Toronto. Mexico gets not only the first game, but the opening ceremonies as well. The U.S. is going to host the final game, of course. And here's a few fun facts for you. Some 1,248 players are going to be involved in this that all represent 449 clubs, 71 countries taking part. Cristiano Ronaldo, Lionel Messi, both in it once again. They have both been in six World Cups. You know, a lot of these players hope to make one in their lifetime. These guys have been in six. Brazil is the only nation who have qualified for all of them, all 23 World Cups. That doesn't surprise me. Four countries are going to be new to the tournament this year. Cape Verde, Curacao, Jordan, Uzbekistan, Scotland, goalkeeper, his name is Craig Gordon. He's going to be the oldest player, 43. And the youngest player is a teenager out of Mexico named Gilbert Mora. And then there's going to be billions of fans around the world watching as well. You know, between this, the Stanley Cup playoffs, the NBA Finals, baseball, CFL, there's so much going on. Probably every single night there's going to be good sporting events going on. So load up on the snack foods and things, and happy viewing.
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1: Good morning. Here's what's making our news today. This Tuesday, the 9th of June, I'm Les Moore, Conservative leader Pierre Poilievre's urging Albertans to remain in Canada, arguing that many of the frustrations driving support for separation can be addressed through federal policy changes rather than independence. Speaking in Calgary yesterday, Poilievre called for increased resource development, new pipelines, lower taxes, and greater respect for Alberta's provincial authority, while encouraging Canadians to listen to Alberta's concerns and work together toward national unity. A new Fraser Institute report shows that more than 500,000 Canadians have immigrated to Alberta from other provinces in the past 3 decades, far outpacing interprovincial migration to other provinces. Based on StatsCan data on interprovincial migration from 1995 to 2025, the study found that Alberta recorded the highest net gain of residents from other provinces and territories at 538,824. BC ranked second with 214,000, followed by Nova Scotia with just 23,000. By contrast, Quebec experienced a net loss of 256,000 in the same time period. Louise Arbour has officially taken on the role of the King's representative to Canada. During a ceremony in the Senate building in Ottawa yesterday, Arbour was sworn in as the 31st Governor General. Arbour outlined her vision in her installation speech, which touched on topics such as reconciliation with First Nations and addressing inequality. Arbour also urged Canadians to embrace the diverse makeup of the country. And Iran has suspended its military operations against Israel following a weekend exchange of missile strikes, but warned that any further Israeli attacks, including ongoing operations in southern Lebanon, would trigger a more severe response. And that's our news in sports. Victor Wembanyama shook off his miss at the buzzer in Game 2 by taking over Game 3 of the NBA Finals, scoring 32 points in a 115-111 victory for the San Antonio Spurs over the New York Knicks last night. The series now sits 2-1 for the Knicks, with Game 4 going tomorrow night at 6:30 in New York. Game 4 of the Stanley Cup Finals goes this evening at 6 o'clock, with the hometown Vegas Golden Knights up 2-1 against the Carolina Hurricanes. Rumors are swirling that the Edmonton Oilers are consulting with the NHL Players Association to see if there are objections that must be resolved before potentially hiring Mike Babcock as their head coach, while other reports say that the Toronto Maple Leafs are interviewing former San Jose Shark and Dallas Star Joe Pavelski for their head coaching job. And lastly, the Philadelphia Phillies beat the Toronto Blue Jays 5-2, and we'll get right back at it this afternoon at 5:07. That's our news and our sports. Weather-wise, today we're looking at a decent day today, a sun cloud mix and a high of 21.
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0: little video clip of one of my favorite artists, Matthew West, talking about a moment he had with his daughter at a Christian camp where she was blindfolded and there was this exercise to help the kids to understand, you know, how to trust God and his voice. Do you feel like God's maybe abandoned you? Is that how you feel? Do you feel like you don't hear his voice? He's not hearing your prayer? Just take a listen to this and be blessed.
1: But one day they took the dads and the daughters deep into the woods and we were going to do this exercise, and they blindfolded the daughters. And then they told the dads, all right, you're going to go and guide your daughter blindfolded through the woods. They said, now you're going to give your daughter three instructions and repeat them as many times as you can before the walk begins. And the instructions were, I will never leave you. You can ask me anything, and you should only listen for the sound of my voice. And I would make her repeat those back to me. And I said, are we good? She said, I'm good. And then we were instructed to begin our hike through the woods. And it was easy to guide her in the beginning because I could have a hand on her shoulder and we could walk and talk with each other. And I'd say, okay, there's a rock coming up, turn to your right, this kind of thing. And then with a silent signal from a camp counselor, they would tell me I had to remove my hand. And I could only guide her with the sound of my voice. And it got a little more challenging to navigate the path. Then with another silent signal from the camp counselor, I could no longer speak unless she remembered the instructions that she could ask me anything. So as you can imagine, we started to get off track in our hike. It's becoming more and more challenging. Counselor comes up as like a voice of deception, and my daughter's feeling lost and wondering where I am because she's not hearing my voice and she's not remembering to ask me any questions. Counselor comes up and says, hey, Lulu, it looks like you've gotten separated from your dad in the group. And she said, yeah, I'm not sure where he is. And she said, well, how about you follow me and I'll get you caught up with the group. And of course, as a dad, I'm overanalyzing my entire job as a parent, praying that she says, no, I'm only supposed to follow my dad. And then all of a sudden I heard, okay. She follows the camp counselor. Well, what does the counselor do? Doesn't catch her up with the group. The counselor walks her into a ditch and she doesn't realize it, but she's blindfolded in a ditch standing in front of a tree. And I'm standing there helpless, waiting and hoping that she remembers the instructions. After several minutes, I'm just standing there. The counselor comes over to Lulu and says, hey, Lulu, I don't think you're where you're supposed to be, do you? She said, no. The voices had all quieted. The group had gone away. And she said, well, do you remember the instructions that you were given? She's like, I think so. And she thought for a couple minutes, and I'm standing there waiting. And all of a sudden, I hear four words. Dad, are you there? And I stood there in the woods just crying. And I'm like, yeah, I'm here. Yeah. And she said, can you help me? And I said, yeah. And we got back on track and we walked back and we had this incredible moment. Wow. I thought about those three instructions and how many times I've forgotten them in my life, that he will never leave me. I can ask him anything and I should only listen to the sound of his voice. Coming back to those three principles and remembering that I have a God who's always with me, that he loves to hear the sound of his children's voice, and that he is the only source of strength and guidance in my life that I should really trust.
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0: God bless you. That's all my time with you for today. I want to encourage you, if you are an evening listener, make it like appointment listening to tune in for Through the Bible with Dr. J. Vernon McGee. He's going through the book of Genesis. Tonight, just when you think they're, you know, that everything's moving forward, the past returns with devastating consequences. So Genesis 34, the chapter he'll be studying, tragedy strikes Jacob's family and his sons respond with violence and deceit. Very tough chapter to get through, but he is a brilliant teacher, and I want to encourage you to tune in, because even though it's a tough one, it's a necessary one. Tonight, 8:30, right here on AM 930 The Light, continue to follow along with Through the Bible Bus, they call it, and explore the far-reaching impact of sin and the hope of redemption on Through the Bible. And so, Father, thank you for this broadcast today, and praise you. Thank you that leading the ways up next, bless Dr. Michael Youssef as well. And I pray that the ministry of Through the Bible will continue to prosper by your hand as well. In Jesus' name, amen.
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8: It's a big week for sports. Fans are glued to the NBA and Stanley Cup finals, but the world at large is riveted on the World Cup, now returning to North America for the first time in over three decades.

Some say soccer, some say football. Well, call it what you like, but the World Cup is the most watched sporting event in the world. 48 countries are participating, compared to 32 4 years ago in Qatar. And this year, it's all of North America hosting the month-long event, as matches are held in the U.S., Canada, and Mexico. One of the biggest challenges was just finding large enough stadiums to hold all the required matches.

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1: Person accounts of Jesus' life, death, resurrection, and ascension. And as we discussed yesterday, the Apostle John's point of view is unique, even among the other Gospels, which is one of the fascinating touch points in this week's series as we talk about a brand new animated feature film out on DVD called Light of the World. And in a moment, the director and producer will join us to share how this project affected their own lives and how it's already reaching millions of people around the world.
2: We did screenings for 2,000 people, and over 400 people raised their hand to accept Christ. These are like Hindus and Muslims who had no background in Jesus, but they understood the gospel. They took the opportunity to make a decision, and now they're walking their faith out as a result of the clarity that you get from something like this, where every single scene in the film is laser targeted towards how do we make the gospel clear for people.
1: That's Brennan McPherson, the producer of Light of the World. He'll be back shortly, along with the film's director, to share more about this beautiful movie created with the 2D animation, which the epic Disney movies of the 90s made famous. But what stands out the most is how faithfully this film portrays the life of Christ through the eyes of his youngest disciple, John.
3: Jesus
4: is no Messiah. He is nothing.
3: And sometimes evil men silence those who speak the truth.
5: What is truth?
3: This is not the end. 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
1: A compilation of voices, sound effects, and music in the new animated feature film called Light of the World. 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Again, haventoday.org. And now we'll get the program started with City Alight and The Way, the Truth, and the Life.

0: This is Haven Today. I'm David Wolin, and back with us again today, a couple of guests. We have John Schaefer, who is a film director, spending a lot of his career in animation, and also Brennan McPherson joining us, from both of whom are now with Salvation Poem Project. So, John, Brennan, welcome back to Haven Today.
1: Thanks for having us.
2: Yeah. Hi again.
0: I've actually really enjoyed getting to know you guys. You know, this is our first time meeting today. We did a little bit of off-mic conversation, just getting to know one another. And I was so blessed to hear your hearts for the gospel, for Christ, for beholding Christ, helping other people do the same. And I was very intrigued because obviously both of you made this film together, one of you doing the directing, the other the producing, and yet you come from different backgrounds. Brennan, you were mentioning you grew up much like I did, just in Christian circles, and through the course of your life moving between a few of them. We talked about that a little bit yesterday, but John, your background's a little different than Brennan's. Maybe that'd be an interesting place to start, because that probably was a part of how you crafted this film project, Light of the World.
1: Yeah, so my background, my mother is Japanese. She's Buddhist. My father came from a Christian Science background. As a child, I went to Catholic school, but mainly wow. My father sent us there mainly because of the education system was better than the public school where the district we were in. But so no real concept of God whatsoever. And it was in 1973, like the first movie I'd ever seen in a movie theater with my family was Disney's Robin Hood. And it was one of those animated movies that just, it captivated me. I fell in love with animation. I actually fell in love with movies. And in that same year, the Charlie Brown Christmas special that was on CBS. That's back when there was only three networks, you know, and it was appointment television. And but when Linus was explaining the true meaning of Christmas to Charlie Brown, it was the first time I'd ever heard the word Lord, first time I'd ever heard the word Savior, and did not know what that meant. You know, turned my mom and dad, both my, just didn't give an explanation, didn't have one to give to me. And it was probably like 18 years later, I'm 23 years old, my life is, world is upside down, and I'm driving around in a car at 2 a.m. just, I knew because I went to a Catholic school about there is a God, there is a Jesus, they haven't done nothing for me, but I do remember Linus saying the word Savior, he sent a Savior. So I remember that night, it was like 2 a.m, I just said, God, if you're real, show yourself to me, prove yourself you're real. And I was so tired, so I was turning on the radio to find something to keep me up. And I heard this song, literally the lyrics was, looking for a reason, roaming through the night, trying to find my place in this world.
0: Yes.
1: That lyric made me break down because I'm driving around trying to figure out my life.
2: In the night, in the dark.
1: Yeah. So I pull over, I'm crying, and I'm waiting to the song to end to see who sang this song and what's the name of it. And literally, it goes into a station ID, K-Love. Never heard of K-Love in my life. But at that point, I was listening to K-Love to hunt for that song. But throughout that time period, I heard all these other songs that were speaking to me. And it was a few weeks later where I knew enough to make a decision, and you know, that's where I knew, okay, you proved yourself.
0: Wow.
1: Now save me from me. And that's when my life changed. And I think for me, at that point, because of Charlie Brown, that how such an animated little, that little snippet from a scripture spoke to my heart, and 18 years later, that came back to me. I knew the power of animation, the power of story, what I remember of the Disney Robin Hood and just movies in general from that point on. And so, yeah, that was my background. And, and later on, part of it is what happened with me and my dad years later, which is kind of part of the film too.
0: Go into that. I think that'd be interesting to hear.
1: So, at the original way the original film had ended is after Jesus had ascended, the camera pans down onto Peter, and Peter kind of says, well, where do we go next? And then the camera drops down and it's on John, and he's got that kind of smile, and it ends right there. One of the problems Brennan had with that when we were going through there is like, Well, we all know what happens after that.
0: Mm-hmm.
1: But for an audience who has no concept, that's kind of a tough cliffhanger just to leave them there.
0: Yeah.
1: So I remember I contacted Jason Heating. He was our head of story in working with the writers. And I said, hey, I'm not saying that this is the story, but, you know, when I first got saved, when everything radically changed with me, the first thing I did is I wanted to share it with my family, my mm-hmm. mom and my dad. And I did. I went to, from North Dakota, took a long train ride to Toledo, Ohio. And I remember my mom, she seemed more open to me. So I would say, Lord, give me an opportunity to speak with my mom. And my mom's a heavy smoker. So when I'm visiting, she smokes outside. And I heard her at 2 a.m, where it was somewhere around there where the sliding door opened. I heard her go out there. So I went out and started talking to my mom. And I shared my everything. She's seen some changes with me, and she accepted. I prayed the prayer of salvation with my mom, and my mom's crying. I'm crying, and my dad comes out there, and he's upset. Like, what did you say to your mother? Why is she so upset? And then she explains, and then that's when my dad tells me what happened to his life when he was 7. His mother and his father died of a bleeding ulcer that could have been cured, could have been taken care of, but because of being Christian Science, they didn't believe in doctors. They believed God would heal him. So he was 7 when finally his dad did pass away. He bled out of something that could have been healed, fixed. And then his mother ended up being institutionalized because they didn't understand why God didn't answer their prayer. And when he was 13, she had committed suicide in the psychiatric ward.
0: Mm.
1: So for my dad, when he didn't explain who a Lord and Savior was to me when I watched Charlie Brown, is because there was no Lord and Savior for him.
0: Yeah.
1: But what he shared that night to me was, the reason why I sent you to a Catholic school, I know I told you it was because of the education. I wanted you to learn about if you wanted to follow this God or not for yourself. You make that decision. Mm-hmm. And that was the best decision my dad had ever done my entire life. I mean, he's a great father, and you look at all those things, but for him to let me find out for myself.
0: Hmm.
1: But end up saying is, he said, you know, but I've watched you change. I've seen all this stuff within you. So there must be a God. And I led my father to the Lord. And it's kind of when I shared that to Jason, it's that moment, like when Zebedee says, you know, I've seen you. You've made all these decisions because of, and what you've done is because you trust and believe in Jesus. I want that, you know, more or less. I'm paraphrasing there, but that became the moment. Obviously, it was refined way better and that stuff, but that's kind of, I think, this movie for Brendan and I, when you say you cried, that you were moved and that stuff, I think with Brendan, myself, and the other filmmakers involved, there's so much personal stuff. It's not just a scripture verse that we're getting across. We could relate to these storyboard teams and all the artists of personal journeys, our personal hurts, our personal disappointments, our personal victories through God that we could apply to this film. And I think this is the most personal thing that we've ever done and probably will ever do. And it's because it came from a place of what God and Jesus did and radically changed our lives.
0: Mm.
3: John, I ran.
4: I can see you ran.
3: I ran out of reasons not to believe. I see now. It was your faith in Jesus that always led you down the right path. Even when everything seemed hopeless, you believed. I'm ready, but how do I...
4: It starts with a prayer.
0: Anytime we approach the scriptures, we know we're on very sacred ground and we're holding something very sacred in our hands, and yet we're compelled to tell the story. And that's what we do when we share our testimonies. We are telling both our own story, but we're also pointing others to Jesus, and we're telling his story. And inevitably, unless we're literally quoting scripture or reading from the page of scripture, we are ourselves contextualizing it in some way.
2: Yeah, absolutely.
0: We're adapting it.
2: Like Paul did with the unknown God when he was preaching.
0: Yeah, on Mars Hill, Acts 17. Right.
2: Yeah.
0: We're sort of on our own Mars Hill looking at our audience and saying, here's who I am. Here's our relationship that we have, whatever it might be at the moment. Here's what I know about you, and I know Christ, and I want you to see him. I'm going to do my best now to translate that and point you to him. And in a sense, that's what Light of the World does. But it does require you to do this thing that, using your film terminology, it requires you to do adaptation with that which is sacred.
2: Yeah,
0: that's not an easy thing to do.
2: No, it's really difficult. And that was what we spent most of our time doing, was how do we thread that needle? You have all these different pieces of the story that you have time for. You have 83 minutes to tell the whole story. And then, you know, one block of text, one paragraph can take up 10 minutes of screen time, you know? So you have to give, you have to cut out all these different things and then piece it together in a way that's coherent. And the adaptation process is one, when it's done right, of changing things so that it becomes closer to the truth, so that people walk away with a closer approximation of what really happened than if you had not made that adaptation choice.
0: Mm-hmm.
2: When it goes bad is when you adapt it for your own purposes to change it and push it in a different direction that was not in alignment with the core text, where you change one of the core motivations of the characters, or you change their personality, or you change actual events in a way that is mutually exclusive with the scriptures. Like, those are bad adaptations, okay? But you must, by nature, adapt things. Even when you preach, you're adapting. You're kind of giving contextualization to it, where it's like, oh, Paul was in the prison and he could feel the shackles. Well, you don't know if he was shackled or if he was just in a pit. You know, you don't know exactly what it looked like, right? But you're painting the picture in a way that people walk away with a closer approximation of what it was like to be there. And that's an important process, because our demographic was non-Christians, people who'd never heard before. So the difference between our film and a film like King of Kings, for example, King of Kings was very faithful to the scripture text, but it demands pre-existing knowledge of the culture, the kind of connecting tissue between these stories, which a Christian audience comes to that table with. And so it's perfectly appropriate for them. But a non-Christian audience would watch that and have no understanding of why is Jesus dying? What does that mean for me? Why did he come back to life? How did he come back to life? All of these things that are core to the gospel are in between the actual moments that are there for a film like King of Kings, whereas our film was, the entire film was designed to make that clear to people.
0: Right.
2: And because it's a different demographic, it's a both are great, but they're doing completely different things. They're there for completely different purposes. And so for us, the adaptation process was, how do we get someone who's never heard the name of Jesus to watch this film and walk away saying, I know exactly what the gospel is. I know exactly why Jesus came, and I know exactly what to do if I want to take hold of that myself.
0: That's right.
2: That was the goal. That was the mission. And we, you know, from the response that we've gotten, we've accomplished it. You know, we have ministries all around the world. The film's going to be seen by 50 million people this year in nearly 30 languages through ministry partnerships, not through traditional distribution or paid distribution. That is, we gave it to ministries and they are going ham with it. And the reason why is because it works. We did screenings for 2,000 people and over 400 people raised their hand to accept Christ. These are like Hindus and Muslims who had no background in Jesus, but they understood the gospel. They took the opportunity to make a decision, and now they're walking their faith out as a result of the clarity that you get from something like this, where every single scene in the film is laser targeted towards how do we make the gospel clear for people. And so that was how we approached the adaptation process, so that people could have the same view of the beauty of Jesus that John had at that moment, you know, or that I had in college when I really wrapped my brain around and my heart around the gospel.
0: Well, it has been a delight to speak with you both today about the new film, Light of the World, and it is available on DVD. I know there's all kinds of places that people can see it and stream it and whatnot. We do have the DVD here at Haven, and we love what this is about. We love that it points to Christ, that it's so full of scripture, and that it is a call to follow Christ. And I think that is, the stories that you've told are good evidence that that's going to be as effective for those that watch it through to the end for adults as it will be for kids that might be watching it. So may the Lord work through it. John and Brennan, thanks so much for being with us in Haven today.
2: It's been great. Thank you.
1: It's been awesome. Thank you.
5: My Messiah, I haven't lived a perfect life, but I couldn't miss the chance to meet you. Please, forgive my sins.
6: Friend, all your sins are forgiven.
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8: Do you claim to be God?
6: 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I say, stand and walk.
9: It's really you. You are the Messiah.
0: Another scene from the animated feature film we were just talking about. It's called Light of the World, and this is Haven Today. I'm David Wolin. In this era of endless movies and shows just a click away, finding high-quality content with true redeeming value is becoming increasingly more difficult. However, after watching the new animated feature film, Light of the World, I knew this was something I'd want to share with you, our Haven listeners. This is one of those DVDs you just get and hang on to, like for when the grandkids are coming over or for a family movie night. It actually feels like you're watching Hollywood animation, but the story isn't about following your heart. No, it's about following Jesus. And with kids now out of school, this would be a great use for screen time this summer. And I trust that you and the kids in your life will really enjoy watching Light of the World. 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Again, haventoday.org. I'm David Wolin. Won't you come back again next time? We'll be keeping it all about Jesus. It's the great story here on Haven Today. For your walk with Jesus, I'm David Wolin with Haven Today, inviting you to anchor your day in God's Word. Some of the best storylines work for small children and adults alike. A kingdom under siege, a prince who will become king, a battle to fight, a love story, a long-awaited wedding. Many have attempted to write stories like these, and the best of them, I'll bet, are your favorites and mine. And yet, none of them can match the true story, the great story. A young girl, Mary, pregnant with the one who would become King of Kings, an angel who confirmed it, saying the Lord God will give him the throne of his father, David, and he will reign over Jacob's descendants forever. His kingdom will never end. That's the great story, and it's all about Jesus. You'll see more of Jesus through daily time in God's Word. 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
11: Hi, this is Ben Lowell, and this is Back to the Bible Canada with Dr. John Neufeld. 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
12: 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No one wants a distortion of the original. A Rembrandt replica is not worth even a fraction of a genuine Rembrandt. The minute you have a knockoff, the value of the item is gone. I remember once on one of my travels coming upon a street salesman who was crying out loudly, "I have genuine fake Rolexes, all sold at excellent prices." Well, I had to smile. You know, if any original is of great value and any distortion of original is of little value, you know, in the case of a fraud or a deceit is of negative value, then apply that same principle when it comes to the gospel of Jesus Christ and the glad news of forgiveness of sins and reconciliation with God. How important it is to authenticate the original and to expose the frauds. Now, I begin this series in Galatians by describing a group of churches founded by the Apostle Paul and who had, in a very short period of time after Paul was gone, been deceived by a fraudulent gospel and consequently were in danger of coming under the curse of God. You know, it's amazing, said Paul, how quickly this group of new Christians had been deceived and were deserting the genuine gospel. We are, in the course of this study, going to have to identify the nature of this false gospel and, of course, apply that to our day, which has very similar false gospels that people are being deceived by in our day. And, of course, false gospels remain a grave danger in every generation. Sometimes the gospel can become distorted for generations so that it seems as if the real thing is lost and only gets discovered again. That is, if you know your history, the story of the Reformation. And on an individual level, sometimes people don't even know they are not Christians, having believed a fraud and not the real thing. And so how are we to authenticate the real thing? And here, in our passage today, Paul will give us the first way of doing so. The genuine gospel does not originate among human beings. It comes down from heaven. It originates in Jesus. It's not a human invention. It doesn't come from individuals or from institutions. It comes from God. Yeah, very good. But how are we to know if this is true? Isn't it true that the false prophets and false teachers of our world all claim to have a message that comes from God? And how in the world are we supposed to know the difference? So let's listen in on Paul as he makes his case with the Galatians. He starts first by making the case that he's not preaching to win a large following or pastor a big church by telling people what they desperately want to hear. Galatians 1 verse 10. For am I now seeking the approval of man or of God? Or am I trying to please man? If I were still trying to please man, I would not be a servant of Christ. Now, here's the first test. Is the preacher a people pleaser, or is he a servant or a slave of Christ? And it turns out that these two things are polar opposite. You know, years ago, a very popular preacher used to counsel other preachers, find a need and meet it, he said. Find a hurt and heal it. Find a hole and fill it, and you'll have a large church. Well, the sad fact is, it's actually true. Do that, and you'll have a large following. But tastes change, and eventually what was popular today loses its appeal tomorrow. But we also know that there are a great many people that are far more interested in what suits them over against that which is true. Now, and here's an important matter. The genuine gospel is the true gospel, and ultimately nothing will satisfy if it's not true. Of course, we need more than truth. We also need grace and forgiveness and acceptance and love and a place of belonging and a people who are our own. But if you take truth out of that equation, ultimately, all those emotional needs that we are designed to have will fall into ruin if those things are satisfied by a cheap knockoff or even a fraud. And I make the point here only to highlight what Paul is at pains to highlight. He's not a people pleaser. He's a slave of Christ. He's not free to construct a message that meets the need of the time, that attracts the largest audience, and that makes the people show up in droves. No, says Paul, I'm only permitted to say what Jesus, my master, has determined that I should say. That I would argue, and Paul does, that this is essential when it comes to identifying what is genuine. But that can't be all, can it? Well, of course not. But Paul's building a case. He's laid down the first plank of a much larger building. Now comes the next plank. Can it be demonstrated that Paul is not a religious innovator? He's not a clever builder of a new religion. He's not coming with a message that arises out of his religious genius. Rather, he's a messenger of Christ. This, by the way, is essential to determining whether the gospel he preaches is a genuine gospel or a cheap knockoff. Paul is presenting something that doesn't originate in him. But as we've noted, how do we evaluate that? Well, let's follow his argument. Galatians 1:11-14. For I'd have you know, brothers, that the gospel that was preached by me is not man's gospel, for I did not receive it from any man, nor was I taught it, but I received it through a revelation of Jesus Christ. For you have heard of my former life in Judaism, how I persecuted the church of God violently and tried to destroy it, and I was advancing in Judaism beyond many of my own age among my people, so extremely zealous was I for the tradition of my fathers. Notice the crux of the argument is that Paul's gospel is not man's gospel, that is, it didn't originate in the mind of any human being, least of all in Paul's mind. And as we've seen, this means that he's not a man-pleaser, he's not preaching a man-pleasing gospel. But how do we know that it originated in the mind of Christ and not in Paul's mind? And so, to demonstrate that point, Paul tells his story. We'll come back to verse 12 in just a bit, that verse that makes the distinction between man's gospel and the gospel of Revelation. But let's move forward to verse 13. So he starts with the words, "You have heard of my former life in Judaism." You know the story, he says. You know, that line tells us that when Paul was winning people to Christ and beginning new churches in Galatia, he told them about his story. He had been a rising star as a Pharisee and zealous for the traditions contained in that religious order. And when he heard of what was called a sect, the followers of Jesus, he, along with his leaders, were incensed. They were outraged. This Jesus sect needed to be stopped. And as Paul took leadership in persecuting Christians, his colleagues praised him. Paul's intellect, his ability to strategize how to stop them, his willingness to go to ruthless means to do so, all of this won him the praise of his people. And with each action he took, the praises yet kept being heaped on him even more. You know, back in those days, Paul really was a people pleaser. And by the way, we see this attitude in most people. People will do what brings praise to them, even if in so doing, they offend their own principles. We see that in politics, in business, in religion, you know, in all sorts of human endeavors. We seek the praise of others. It's a very powerful motivator. And so Paul was using his, you know, considerable abilities to persecute Christians. And we know from the book of Acts that Paul would, under the orders of the chief priests, arrest Jewish Christians in various Gentile cities. He'd bind them in chains and bring them back to Jerusalem, where they would be sentenced. Paul acted with conviction and the sense that he was right. He was very successful, and his success, as well as his intellectual and theological prowess, made him advance. He knew the rabbinic traditions very well, he says. He had mastered them. And if you know the story of Martin Luther, the priest with a troubled conscience, who eventually would find peace in the message of the cross and of the substitutionary atonement of Jesus, please notice this. Paul was not a Martin Luther. He had no troubled conscience at all. He felt good persecuting Christians, the heretics. He thought the destroyers of the Jewish faith should be destroyed. And then, it was not only his conscience that was untouched by what he was doing. He says he had a zeal for it. Zeal for the traditions of Judaism, a tradition of which he had become an expert and an advocate, and more so a zeal for the accolades that were poured out upon him. So we get back to verse 12. He says that the message he preaches is not from any man, and he hadn't been taught it by a man. That would make Paul different again from Luther, for instance. For Luther got his message, having been taught it, from the writings of a man, that man being the Apostle Paul. That would also make Paul different from your pastor. For your pastor probably attended seminary and he heard lectures and he read books by the score and was forced to do research in the original languages and so forth. Now, Paul had training, some of the best in Judaism and among the elite in the world. He sat under the famous and venerable Rabbi Gamaliel. But what Paul taught now as a teacher of the Christian faith definitely did not come from there. So where did it come from? Paul says it came from a revelation given to me by Jesus. So Paul's body of teaching and knowledge, he says, is different from anyone else except the apostles. He was taught directly by Jesus himself. But how, we ask, and where? There wasn't enough time on the Damascus Road to get everything that you taught. Where did you get that from? And here's where it gets very interesting.
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12: 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So let's read it. Galatians 1, 15 to 17. But when He who had set me apart before I was born, and who called me by His grace, was pleased to reveal His Son to me, in order that I might preach Him among the Gentiles, I did not immediately consult with anyone, nor did I go up to Jerusalem to those who were apostles before me, but I went away to Arabia and returned again to Damascus. Notice how Paul describes himself, not as a man who was given time to rethink his position, to re-examine his notes from his classes with Gamaliel, or one who had heard the stories of the Christians he was seeking to arrest and then came to see their point of view. There was no gradual evolution in his thinking, as is the case of everyone else who changes their position on something. I mean, you think about it. Let me go back to my earlier example of Martin Luther, the leader of the Reformation. His views on how forgiveness of sins could be obtained, or how he could be reconciled with God, on the bondage of the will, oh, so many things. All of these followed a progression in his thinking until he finally came to the point where he could say, "Let the Pope be damned, I will trust in Scriptures alone." Now, he didn't arrive at that overnight. Indeed, in the early days, he foresaw no separate church from Rome, even after his discovery of what Paul wrote in Romans. To finally break with Rome, that came after a series of very disappointing things. He gradually got there. Now, we can talk about any famous figure who's changed their mind about something. And even though that change might seem sudden to us, when we backtrack, or when we go over their history, we find seeds that in time grew until there came that time for change. Nothing in our viewpoints changed suddenly. Listen how Paul describes himself. First in verse 15, he says that God set him apart for his apostolic office before he was born. In short, I never designed to be this, he says. God designed it in eternal ages past. That's the source of this change. Now, in some ways, I mean, we can all say that. I mean, all Christians do. Ephesians 1 verse 4 says that all of us who are born again, we were chosen by God before the foundations of the world. So we might say to Paul, yeah, but this is so for all of us, but he's going to say there's something different in me. Notice carefully what Paul is talking about. In his conversion, he says, something was given to him. He was talking about his apostolic office. Paul says, that which was planned from eternal ages in the past. Now, that's true in part of all the prophets. See, Jeremiah chapter 1, verse 5. Now, the word of the Lord came to me saying, before I formed you in the womb, I knew you. And before you were born, I consecrated you. I appointed you a prophet to the nations. See, a prophet and an apostle speaks for God. God chooses these. We don't. Peter said the same thing in 2 Peter 1, verse 21. For no prophecy was ever produced by the will of man, but men spoke from God as they were carried along by the Holy Spirit. I hope you see that. If it's real rather than fake, then a prophet never chose to be one, never aspired to be one. And his message was never out of his own self. It is anything but that. And this is key. Today there are so many so-called prophets who aspire to it. Of logical necessity, they're already a fake. But notice what Paul is saying. He didn't aspire to this, but that God chose him in the counsels of eternity. But that in the fullness of time, look at verse 16, God was pleased to reveal His Son to him. Now, here Paul will intersect two events. The first is the eternal counsel of God. The second is at a point in history when he was on the road to Damascus, having received letters from the chief priest to arrest Jewish Christians in Syria. And then while he's on his way there, he suddenly encounters a bright light and hears a voice saying, "Saul, Saul, why do you persecute me?" And he's alarmed. "Who are you?" he asks. And the heavenly person says, "I'm Jesus." At that very moment, eternity intersected with the temporal. And Saul of Tarsus is on his face and blinded until a Christian man can pray for him in the city of Damascus. And that's a part of the story that all Christians have been taught. And if you're the sort of Christian that went to Sunday school as a kid, well, you learned about all of this. Now, no doubt, you've seen pictures that attempt to recreate that scene. It's dramatic and it's wonderful. But for Paul, here in the book of Galatians, in which Paul presents his credentials and why he truly is an apostle, whereas the false teachers that have shown up in Galatia and have left after him, they are not apostles at all. Paul wants to emphasize something else. Notice the next line, for this is the climax of his story. It's found in the end of verse 16. Notice, "I did not immediately consult with anyone." Eventually he did, but that was only after Christ revealed the message to him. But immediately after his conversion, he didn't. Look at verse 16 again. "I did not immediately consult anyone," and then on to verse 17, "I did not go to Jerusalem." Now, we know that according to Acts 9, verse 26, that eventually Paul did go to Jerusalem, and according to Luke, everyone at that time was still very much afraid of him. But that didn't happen immediately. In fact, the original Greek is even more emphatic. It's a literal translation. "I did not consult with flesh and blood," he said, "with physical human beings. Immediately I went to Arabia." I think he was in that part of Arabia that was in the northern part of the Arabian Peninsula that extends to the border of Syria. It's very sparsely populated, and it would have been an ideal location to be alone, absolutely alone, with no one to interact with at all. Well, we might ask, what was Paul doing there, and how long was he there? Was he there a week, a month, longer? Well, to the second question, Paul will give that answer in Galatians 1, verse 18. He says, "Then after 3 years, I went up to Jerusalem to visit Cephas and remained with him for 15 days. I'll get to that part about the meeting with Peter as we continue to discuss this matter tomorrow. But for now, let's just concentrate on the first part of the statement. Immediately after Damascus, you're going to remember that after his conversion on the road where he encounters Jesus, he's taken to the Christians in Damascus, and he's blind, having been blinded by the light. A Christian Jew named Ananias comes to him, places his hands on him, and Paul is healed of his blindness. Then Paul is told that he's God's chosen instrument, and immediately he's baptized, and then he goes to the synagogue in Damascus, of all places, and he begins to tell the people, "This Jesus I was just persecuting, well, actually, he's the Son of God." Well, now, that brought down a wrathful reaction so that they were going to kill him. And so one night, when the city was closed, that is, the walls surrounding Damascus, the gates of those walls were shut up for the night, and Jewish assassins were looking for Paul in the city, he was lowered in a basket over the top of the wall, and he escaped. And immediately he goes to Arabia. He doesn't emerge again for the next 3 years. So what's he doing there? You know, a great many liberal theologians will say he was working out his theology, which, well, I guess that's true, but it's a misleading half-truth. Why do I say that? Well, go back to verse 12. He's speaking about the gospel that he preaches, which did not come from himself, or in his words, from flesh and blood. Verse 12, "I did not receive it from any man. Instead," he said, "I received it through a revelation of Jesus Christ," or received it through a disclosure of Jesus Christ. In short, Jesus himself revealed himself and his truth to me there. For 3 years in Arabia, and it turns out he was not there by himself after all. He was there with Jesus, and for 3 years, Jesus mentored him. Yeah, that's the tale he's telling. For 3 years, as long as Jesus took with the other 12, the risen Jesus spent the same amount of time with Paul, painfully for Paul, correcting all his errors, all his previous perversions of the one true faith. Line by line, he would have been taken through the scripture, showing him the true intent of the law and how Jesus fulfills the entire scripture. Jesus would have shown him what to preach, how to plant a church in a Gentile city. He would have shown him that his task was to be the missionary to the Gentiles. From eternity past, Paul says, "I was chosen for that." And that, says Paul, is what set me apart from the false teachers that have come to your town. They were, and we're going to say more about this later, but they were arguing that Paul was wrong and that they were correct. Paul does not begin his letter by arguing his side of things. Rather, he begins his letter that he's an apostle. Those guys are not. What's an apostle? It's someone who is directly trained and taught not by men, but by Jesus himself, who didn't preach his own revelation or his own training or his own ideas or his own view of things. Rather, as a slave of Jesus, he's obligated to teach only the things that Jesus instructed him to teach, and it came to him by revelation. And that's why an apostle is not, hear me now, not an ongoing office. It's a foundational office intended to lay down the doctrinal foundation for the church. You're not allowed to disagree with an apostle because Jesus trained the apostle, and because what the apostle is teaching is, in fact, the word of Jesus Christ. The apostles speak for Christ, and Paul, trained by Jesus, is one of them. Listen to him.
11: Thanks, John. I want to ask you, is there a distinction in the Bible as to what teachings we are committed to and whose are negotiable? For example, some people who call themselves red letter believers because the red letter editions of the Bible are Jesus' words as opposed to Paul's.
12: Yeah, I know. Well, let me just address that red letter business, you know. We need to understand that there is not one word in our New Testament that was written by Jesus. Every single word was written by the apostles. Jesus entrusted to them the writings of the gospel. And he also entrusted to them the implications, the theology that should arise out of it, which means that everything that we have in the New Testament, which the apostles wrote, come because Christ wanted him to write exactly that. So even while we do, you know, treasure the words of Jesus, that doesn't mean that we have a lesser view of the other words in the New Testament. For those words spell out the implications of what the teachings of Jesus are for us.
11: Thanks, John. And remember to join us again tomorrow as we continue our series, No Compromise, right here on Back to the Bible Canada, where we teach the Bible.

0: What does nearly 70 years of faithful Bible teaching look like? What has God done through this ministry, and where is He leading us next? We recently created a vision and mission booklet to answer exactly those questions. It tells the story of Back to the Bible Canada, its history, its calling, and the future we believe God has set before us. 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
2: It is Good News Day on Laugh Again. That time when we forget about our problems, our deadlines, our laundry, people who steal our parking spots, and neighbor cats in our flower beds. Yes, this is the day we relax, do some deep knee bends, breathe deeply, smile, and close our eyes, unless we're driving, that is. In our Stranger Than Fiction category is news that world-famous psychic June Field was to appear at the Darwin Theatre in Lancashire, but the show was cancelled due to, quote, unforeseen circumstances. A second show was also cancelled for the same reason. June was crowned champion at the International Battle of the Psychics in Kiev, Ukraine, but she didn't see this coming. In the category of odd newspaper headlines that we at Laugh Again are not making up, are these. Police begin campaign to run down jaywalkers. Drunk gets 9 months in violin case. Wow, okay, that's pretty small. Juvenile court to try shooting defendant. That's a little harsh. Two Soviet ships collide. One dies. Red tape holds up new bridge. And finally, include your children when baking cookies. Speaking of children, I'm not sure if you have a teenager. I loved that stage of parenting. I really did. They're a lot of fun, easy to embarrass. If you doubt me, try holding hands with your teen in a mall or yell, "I love you," as they climb into a car with friends. Someone told me a deeply moving story about a teenager who didn't want to be seen in public with her mother, not because her mom held hands with her, but because her mom's hands and arms were terribly disfigured. One day, she was out shopping for groceries with her mother when Mom put the groceries on the conveyor belt. The clerk saw the scars and registered horror. Later, the girl began to cry and tell her mom how embarrassed she was. The mother waited an hour before tapping on her daughter's bedroom door to tell her, for the first time, why her arms were so disfigured. "When you were a baby," she said, "I woke up to a burning house. Your room was an inferno. Flames were everywhere. I could have gotten out the front door, but knew I'd rather die with you than leave without you. I ran through the fire and wrapped my arms around you. Then I ran back through the flames. Once I got you outside on the lawn, the pain was horrible, but when I looked at you, all I could do was give thanks that the flames hadn't touched your body. You were safe and unharmed." The girl was stunned. She hung her head and began to weep out of shame and gratitude. "I love you," said her mom. The girl kissed her mom's arms. She would never see her mother in the same way again. Those scars, once an object of shame, had become a reminder, a symbol of the greatest love she had ever known. Can there be better news for any of us in all the world than this? We are loved like that. Loved, forgiven, rescued. In Revelation 5, Jesus appears as a lamb, newly slain, indicating that he will bear the marks of the crucifixion throughout eternity. Those nail prints are proof of his great love for you and me, something we will be reminded of throughout eternity. Are you discouraged, worried, anxious? Is the joy gone? Is your past characterized by failure, your future clouded by uncertainty? Remember that in the greatest act of love in history, the greatest gift of all was given at the greatest cost to the least deserving. We don't face the future with our confidence in bank accounts, our own abilities, or in confused psychics whose shows get canceled due to unforeseen circumstances, but in the one who paid the highest price to redeem us, Jesus, our Savior.
1: 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We want to hear from you, too. Leslie recently wrote, "This ministry has been so helpful to me. I share episodes with my family. I'm forever grateful. What does Laugh Again mean to you? We'd love to hear your story. Visit laughagain.ca/contact and share it with us today. Laugh Again, truth bringing laughter to life."
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11: 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Think about how he shows us who he is through the stories of the Bible. 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

0: Great stories don't just entertain. They tell the truth about how things ought to end. And the book of Esther ends exactly right. Yes, remarkably, the book concludes without mentioning her name. Today on Insight for Living, Chuck Swindoll concludes his 12-part series on Esther, a woman of strength and dignity. He's teaching from the final three verses of Esther, a passage as brief as it is profound. In these three verses, Chuck identifies three timeless principles that reveal what it looks like when God truly wins. Let's pick up the study now in Esther chapter 10.
1: Mordecai has been promoted by the king. We now have a Jew who is second in command, according to verse 3, second only to King Ahasuerus. That brings me to the first of three observations which yield three principles that I want to focus most of our attention on today. The first observation is this: the one who is exalted to the place of authority in Persia is surprising. Who would have ever guessed that a one-time Jewish anonymous gatekeeper would now be nobility? That leads us to the first principle. When God wins, the people he uses are often unexpected. You question that? Look around. As Paul writes to the Corinthians, not many mighty, not many noble, not many blue bloods are chosen. He has chosen the off-scout.

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1: The people he uses are humble people. Hold your place here and go back into the New Testament and find Philippians chapter 2. Philippians chapter 2. Listen to what is said of our Lord Jesus when he came from heaven to earth as a little baby in a manger. This is the theological side of Christmas. Philippians 2:5. Have this attitude in yourselves, which was also in Christ Jesus. Now we're going to go to his first place of existence. The one who was born in a manger earlier existed in the form of God, but did not regard equality with God a thing to be grasped, a thing to be held onto. But when God said to his son, it's time to go, he emptied himself, taking the form of a bondservant, being made in the likeness of men. That's the incarnation. That's when God became man. And being found in appearance as a man, there it is, he humbled himself by becoming obedient to the point of death, even death on a cross. The worst kind of death. It does say that God also has exalted him, and that ultimately, at the name of Jesus, every knee will bow. But what I want you to notice is that in order for him to come in obedience, it required humility. When God wins, the qualities that he upholds are usually unpretentious. Here is a humble man. By the way, before you turn back, remember, humility is not how you dress. It is not the money you make. It is not what you drive. It is not even how you look. We're never once told to look humble. I get weary of people trying to look humble. Don't you? Humility is an attitude. It is an attitude of the heart, an attitude of the mind. It is knowing your proper place. Never talking down or looking down because someone may be of a financial stratum beneath you. It is knowing your role and fulfilling it for God's glory and praise. It's an attitude. See, that's what he says in verse 5. Have this attitude in yourselves. You say, well, I'd like to know how it works out. Look two verses earlier. Look at verse 3. You want to know how it works its way out? Do nothing from selfishness or empty conceit, but with humility of mind, let each of you regard one another as more important than himself. Do not merely look out for your own personal interests, but also for the interests of others. Have the attitude Christ had. That's what leads into that kenotic passage of Jesus emptying himself of the voluntary use of his divine attributes. There is no quality more God-like than humility. Remember that when the next promotion comes. Remember that when God selects you as one of his unique spokespersons and places you in a position where the public listens and looks. Remember the importance of humility of heart and mind. Nothing is more admirable, more God-like than being willing to live out in one's mind true humility. I smiled when I read a story recently of a young man named Walter who went to work for the largest corporation in the world. The personnel director told Walter he must start at the bottom and work his way up. So he began work in the mail room. Walter liked his job, but often daydreamed about what it would be like to be an executive, the president, maybe even chairman of the board. One day, as Walter was dividing the mail, he saw a cockroach in the corner of the room. He walked over to step on it. Walter heard a tiny voice crying out, "Don't kill me. I'm Milton the cockroach. And if you spare me, I'll grant you all your wishes."

0: Walter agreed that was a good arrangement, and he spared Milton's life. Walter's first wish was to leave the mailroom and become a vice president. So Milton granted him the wish. In fact, Milton granted wish after wish until finally Walter was the chairman of the board of the largest corporation in the whole world, with an office on the top floor of the tallest building in the whole world. Everyone looked up to Walter, and he was very happy. Walter often said to himself, "I'm Walter and I'm at the top. No one is bigger or more important than me." Then one day, Walter heard footsteps on the roof and went out to find a small boy on his knees praying. "Are you praying to Walter?" he asked. After all, he was the chairman of the board of the largest corporation in the world. The boy replied, "Oh, no. No, I'm praying to God." Walter was quite disturbed by this turn of events, so he returned to his office and sent for Milton the cockroach. "I have another wish," he told Milton. "I want to be like God." And so Milton granted Walter's wish. The next day, Walter was back in the mailroom. Now you got it. The way up is down. I can't explain how it works. I just know it does. The place of highest exaltation, as we see in the Lord Jesus Christ, is a place of self-emptying humility. It isn't phony baloney kind of fake piousity. That stinks. It's true humility of mind. It's putting the other person first. It's sharing and sharing alike. It is giving up. It is enjoying the pleasures of another's promotion. It is applauding God's hand in other lives and forgetting one's own clippings. It is as Mordecai, who lived in favor with the multitude, his kinsmen, and sought the good of his people. I love that. What a politician, huh? Where are they, huh? It's being like Christ. There's one other thing I notice in Esther chapter 10, verse 3. I notice that the one who is highly esteemed by others represents vast vision. Vast vision. Look at how the verse ends. Mordecai was one who spoke for the welfare of his whole nation. Literally, the sentence reads, he spoke shalom. He spoke shalom. You know that to be the ancient word for peace. He spoke peace. His world was vast, not limited to his immediate neighborhood or his own immediate family. It wasn't limited to Susa, where he lived, where the throne room was located. It wasn't limited to 15 or 20 provinces he preferred. It spread over all 127. And he spoke peace to the entire country. Shalom is a word for health and security and material plenty. It is a word of greatest delight among the Jews. He spoke shalom. He spread peace. Third principle, when God wins, the message he honors is a universal message. Universal. Why? Because God has the whole world on his heart, every tongue and tribe and nation. You know, we don't live in a world that thinks like this, the way I've been describing here from this passage. All of this creates sort of a futile struggle with the plan that God employs. At least it does every now and then. For example, go back over the three. When the world selects its major players, the criteria are much different. We look for the sharp, the capable, the competent. We look for the strong. We look for those who sound sharp and look good and have an excellent education and fit the mold of a leader. We look for what's commonly called the key person on the campus. But God's choices are often the unexpected ones. Here again is another struggle. When the world looks for qualities that will get a big job done, the externals get the nod. We like people with charisma, people who have pizzazz, who can put up a good front. If I may say so, from what I learned from the last couple of presidential nominations, people who look good on television, people who can debate, who can battle back and forth and never miss a trick, who are diplomatic enough to remember the whole group. You know, on and on and on it goes. We like the externals. Character, we'll do without if we have to, but not those externals. God passes up the externals and looks for the humble of heart. Every time. There isn't an exception. The ones God truly uses, never forget it, are people who aren't stuck on themselves. There's a third struggle. We're in a world that where we take care of our own. We look out for number one, but God has a plan that touches people whose vision is vast. It occurred to me just in the past number of days, several days, out of a phrase that appears in the book of Galatians, when the fullness of time was come, God sent forth his Son. I thought, what a beautiful illustration of all three principles we see in Bethlehem's manger. First of all, think of the surprising players. I mean, if you lived in Nazareth and Mary, who lived three doors away from you, turned up pregnant, not married, would you have ever guessed in a millennium that she was carrying Messiah? No, you wouldn't. I mean, marrying a carpenter from a background that lacked significance? How surprising, an unwed mother. Aren't you grateful she carried the baby to term? How surprising that God would move on the heart of an unbelieving emperor and an unbelieving governor that required the participating in a census down at the county seat, Bethlehem. The prophet wrote that would happen, but they lived in Nazareth. How surprising that census got them right at term for her down to Bethlehem. And let me ask you, if you had the birth of the Messiah detail, wouldn't you have included some gold and some silk and some fine linen and satin? Wouldn't you have made it beautiful? You wouldn't have had it in an inn. You wouldn't have put him in a feeding trough on straw. Never in 1,000 years. But you see, God not only does the unexpected, God upholds the unpretentious. No one in Jerusalem even cared, not even in the little hamlet of Bethlehem. Babies were born all the time. Who cared that a little Jewess had a baby out there in the inn? And that little one who came, he didn't just deliver the neighborhood of Nazareth where he was raised. He wasn't prejudiced toward them. He didn't take his message just to the authorities of Jerusalem. He didn't limit it to the land of Palestine. God so loved the world that he gave his only Son. You know what that allows us to do? It allows us to take a universal message wherever we go, and it fits. You can step into the streets in an urban ghetto, or you can walk before the palace of kings, and it fits. You can take a message to English-speaking people, or halfway around the globe, you can speak to those in the land of India, or the vast regions of Europe and Asia, and it fits. Because God so loved the world that he gave his Son to the world, it fits. The message he uses is a universal message. genius plan. And in the end, he wins. May I say it? Whether you believe it or not, God wins. Whether you accept it or not, God wins. Whether you bow before him as Savior and Lord, God still wins. Paul wrote, I have fought a good fight. I have finished the course. I have kept the faith. Henceforth there is laid before me the crown of righteousness, which the Lord, the righteous judge, shall give me. And not to me only, but unto all them also who love his appearing. Right at the end of his life, the great apostle said, and the best is yet to come. Of all things, he not only blessed me with his glorious gospel in life, he waits to crown faithful service after death. You cannot beat this message of Christianity. If there were a better one, believe me, I'd be proclaiming it. But there is none better. But what throws the world a curve is that this Savior we present has never run for some major office and therefore tried to look impressive. He's like Isaiah called him, like a reed shaken in the wind. But in the end, he wins. Now, wouldn't you like to come along? Can you imagine breathing your last breath and not waking up in eternity with God? Can you imagine the horror of that? Let's bow together. The substance of joy and the vitality of action. That's our future home, men and women. Those of you who know Christ, that's where we will know Shalom in its fullest significance. That's where all arguments, suffering, disabilities, handicaps, brokenness will cease. That's where God will reign all in all, in the place of glory and majesty. It isn't automatic that by being born, you will spend eternity with God. It requires a decision somewhere between birth and death. And that decision has to do with what will you do with Christ who came. Now just sing a few carols at Christmas time, not just celebrate his resurrection at Easter time, but deep within the recesses of your heart and life, giving him the right to rule, first place, taking his gift and in return giving him your sin. It's a transaction called conversion. It brings tears to some people's eyes. Others are able to experience conversion without shedding a tear. But it's changing one's mind concerning the Lord Jesus Christ. It's believing he died for you personally, and he rose from the dead for you. If it's your decision today to come to know the Lord Jesus, don't delay. Don't put that off. God has the greatest gift you'll ever receive. Lord our God, during a time when there is such a maddening pursuit of one's own wishes and desires, bring us back to the ancient message that Jesus Christ not only declared but modeled. Bring us back to the one who is indeed our victor. Show us the importance of a humble spirit, true character. Give us a sense of satisfaction in being in your plan, regardless of what that may be on this earth. And fill us with hope as we anticipate the end that is sure to come. In the meantime, our Father, make us responsible people who carry a message to a whole world. Give us courage and strength. And in that process, Lord, keep us from relying on our own strength. But may our strength come from you, from your Son, Jesus Christ, in whose name we pray. Amen.
1: Unexpected people, unpretentious character, a universal message. Those are the marks of God's handiwork, and they haven't changed. The same God who lifted a no-name gatekeeper to the second highest throne in Persia is still at work today. If the book of Esther has stirred something in you, well, now's the time to request some excellent Bible study tools from Insight for Living. This is the final time we'll mention a special bundle for the Esther series. The bundle includes the Searching the Scriptures Bible Study Workbook, the full-length biography of Esther that's written by Chuck, and the complete collection of 12 sermons on CD. 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Well, you probably know that Chuck is aging, but his passion for proclaiming the good news isn't fading. It's growing stronger. Chuck?
0: I've never been good at pretending. The calendar doesn't lie. I'm in my 90s now, and so my eyes don't function as they once did. My legs remind me every single day that I've logged a lot of miles. There are mornings when everything in me would rather sit quietly and let somebody younger carry the load, but then something happens. I picture myself standing behind a pulpit, my hands on that sacred lectern, my Bible open in front of me next to my notes, and something stirs deep down where age doesn't reach. And I remember what this is. I remember what's at stake, and I feel it all over again, the thrill, the privilege, the sheer, staggering wonder that God would allow a weathered preacher to open his mouth and declare the most radical news ever to reach human ears, the cross of Jesus Christ. Friend, I look at this world, the chaos, the sorrow, the anger, the pain, and I don't see a world that needs better arguments. I see a world that needs what we have, the message that God has stepped into our mess and offered redemption to every last soul who will believe. That's not wishful thinking. That's the gospel. And it's just as powerful today as it was 2,000 years ago. My days behind the pulpit, week in, week out, are now behind me. I know that. I'm at peace with it, but we still proclaim the cross. As we close out this fiscal year on June 30th, I want to invite you to link arms with me for whatever miles remain. Your gift to Insight for Living is your voice in this proclamation. Through radio, the internet, social media, and resources reaching every corner of this world, you and I together get to tell them. Come with me. Let's boldly tell the world what they're longing to hear.
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7: There are two little words that we probably aren't saying enough. I'm Stephanie Nicole with Food for Thought. If you live with other people, chances are you each have responsibilities that help keep your household running smoothly. But have you said thanks lately? Life gets busy, and we forget to say thanks for taking out the garbage, or thanks for cleaning the bathroom, or thanks for taking care of that pile of stuff by the door. A small word of thanks can be so refreshing. We're called to be thankful people. Thankful to the Lord for all his blessings, and thankful to one another for the selfless acts of service we do every single day. If it's been a while, today's the day to say thanks.
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8: God's entire great sovereign kingdom that covers this whole universe, over which he reigns every single split second of every moment of every day. He says you and I have become not only part of the family of God, we're part of the kingdom. Our position has changed. He says once before we were in the domain of darkness, but now he transferred us by an act of our faith, responding to the atoning death of Jesus Christ. The Holy Spirit baptizes into Christ Jesus, now once in Adam, now in Christ.
9: 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Today on In Touch, the teaching ministry of Dr. Charles Stanley will focus our attention on the believer's position in Christ. Christians are God's possession, adopted by the Heavenly Father and children of the King. 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
8: If you will listen to this series of messages on how the truth can set you free, my friend, your life will never be the same. There is a liberating power in this passage of Scripture that can make a decided difference in your life. And it may be that you are in bondage to areas that you're not even aware of. Maybe you've been a Christian a long time and can't figure out why you're not happy. Can't figure out why you're not enjoying your Christian life. If you will listen carefully, I believe God will speak to your heart and show you the real problem. And if you will apply what you're going to hear, I can assure you, your life is going to sense a freedom and liberty you've never known before. John chapter 8, let's begin reading, if you will, in verse 31, remembering that Jesus is talking to the Pharisees and he's talking about the truth. And he said, therefore, to those Jews who had believed him, if you abide in my word, then you are truly disciples of mine. And you shall know the truth, and the truth shall make you free. They answered him, we are Abraham's offspring, have never been enslaved to anyone. How is it that you say you shall become free? Jesus answered them, "Truly, truly, I say to you, everyone who commits sin is the slave of sin. And the slave does not remain in the house forever. The son does remain forever. If therefore the son shall make you free, you shall be free indeed." Now, let me define what I mean by freedom. I mean release from the bondage of those things, attitudes, habits in your life that are hindering you from becoming the person God wants you to be and from achieving the things that God would have you to achieve. Now listen to me carefully. There are three aspects of this truth that are essential to be set free. One of them, now listen carefully, one of them is, in order to be set free in the Christian life, to have liberty and freedom and victory over those things that beset me and hinder me from being what God wants me to be and accomplishing the thing God wants me to accomplish, one of those truths is the one I want to talk about today. I'm going to tell you all three of them, but I'm only going to talk about one today. The first truth and the basic truth is, I must know the truth about

0: was Jesus' death absolutely necessary? I mean, wouldn't the gospel be more accepted if Jesus' hands were raised in victory like an Olympic medalist rather than nailed to a cross? Today on Truth for Life, Alistair Begg takes a closer look at what Christ's death means for all who follow him. We're in John chapter 12 today, beginning at verse 20.
1: Jesus says, "My food is to do the will of him who sent me and to accomplish his work." Now, they must have tucked that away in the back of their minds and said, "Oh, wow." Because remember, they're tracking with Jesus, but they don't understand a lot of what is going on. But Jesus is making it clear, and he now makes it perfectly clear by giving one of his simple illustrations. Jesus is masterful at using simple things to convey profound truth. "Truly, truly, I say to you, unless a grain of wheat falls into the earth and dies, it remains alone, but if it dies, it bears much fruit." Straightforward, I guess. Seed has to be sown in the ground, needs to die in order to produce fruit. And if we can put it in the first person, Jesus is explaining, "I am the seed that has to die and be multiplied by my death, because my death is the source of spiritual life for the entire world." That's what he's saying here. "The time has come for the Son of Man to be glorified." The point of glorification is not in his miracles. The point of glorification is not actually even in his moral teaching. The point of his glorification is in his death and in his resurrection, because it is in that that fruit would be born and would yield fruit for the entire world. That's why later on he's going to send his disciples into the entire world, because he has already told them that this is what will happen. Later on he says, "And if I be lifted up from the earth, I will draw all men and women to me," when I actually fulfill the work that the Father has given me to do. Jesus' glorification is through death. Now, let's just pause and make a couple of observations. If you listen to a certain kind of teaching that comes from pulpits around our world, you'll find that there is a tremendous emphasis on the moral teaching of Jesus, or his ethical teaching. And he did teach ethics, and it was moral. Or that they will emphasize very much the miraculous signs that he did. And often at the same time, that if there is ever any mention of the cross of Jesus Christ, it is mentioned along the lines of, "And look, what a wonderful example of selflessness that is." And the sort of inference is, you know, why don't you become more ethical in your business? And why don't you become more selfless in your dealings? Not a bad suggestion. But that is to rest the absolute center of the reason for the coming of Jesus Christ from the gospel itself. Christ's death is absolutely necessary because the messianic reality, which spread and has spread throughout the whole world, begins with his atonement for sin. He is the Savior, and it is in his death that his glory is seen, and

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1: But you have in mind the things of earth. So if they didn't get it, it's no surprise that others don't either. They wished him not to die. But to wish Jesus not to die, to dislike the idea of his death, which they did, is as foolish as keeping a grain of wheat in a container and refusing to sow it and expecting fruitfulness. Jesus says, "Truly, truly, I say to you, unless a grain of wheat, unless I descend into the earth and die, everything will be a dead end street. But if I die, the fruit will be there to be seen." This, loved ones, we need to make sure we understand is the heart of the gospel. This is the significance of communion. What we are actually doing here is taking physical evidence, if you like, a parable of the reality of what Jesus has done. It is because Jesus died, because his blood was shed, that we take these elements, that his body was broken. Why was it broken? Not as an example of selflessness. It was broken because we are broken, and we are so broken that we can't fix ourselves. And the way that God has decided to fix our brokenness is by breaking his only beloved Son. Christ died for sins, once for all, the righteous for the unrighteous, that sinners might be brought to God. And God keeps all of his appointments at the cross. Now, what makes this so striking, of course, is that the message of the cross is not a popular message. As I've said to you, it's not often heard in many churches. Many churches, you feel very little about the cross of Jesus Christ, except when it comes around to Good Friday or to Easter Sunday. But by and large, the message of the gospel is a sort of self-help message. God exists to try and help us to be better people and so on. No notion of what is taking place here. Fascinatingly, it's the Greeks who come with investigation, and later when Paul writes, involving both the Jews and the Greeks in 1 Corinthians, he says, "Christ didn't send me to baptize, but to preach the gospel, not with words of eloquent wisdom, lest the cross of Christ be emptied of its power." It's not our job to try and do something with it. It's our responsibility to set it forward, to say, "Here it is," in the awareness of the fact that the word of the cross is folly to those who are perishing, but to us who are being saved, it is the power of God. For it is written, "I will destroy the wisdom of the wise, and the discernment of the discerning I will thwart." So in other words, our preaching has to be marked by this. John Stott, in characteristic clarity and brevity, helped me immensely with this quote. I hope you find it helpful too. So what he writes, "To preach salvation by good work is to flatter people and so avoid opposition. To preach salvation by grace is to offend people and so invite opposition. All Christian preachers have to face this issue. Either we preach that human beings are rebels against God under his just judgment and, if left to themselves, lost, and that Christ crucified, who bore their sin and their curse, is the only available Savior. Either we proclaim that," he says, "or we emphasize human potential and human ability, with Christ brought in only to boost them, and with no necessity for the cross, except to exhibit God's love and so inspire us to greater endeavor. The former is the way to be faithful. The latter is the way to be popular. It is not possible to be both faithful and popular simultaneously." So Jesus explains this at the very heart.

0: heart of things, that death is the key to life. And then he makes application of it in the life of those who become his followers. And he goes on to make the very same point in relationship to what it means to both become a Christian and to live as a Christian. It's there in verse 25 and 26. Whoever loves his life loses it. Whoever tries to keep his life will lose it. Whoever loses his life will find it. Jesus never put this in the small print. Now, when you go through the Gospels, you find this again and again, that Jesus is driving this truth home. Whoever loves his life will lose it. What does it mean then? What is he saying? What would it be to love my life? Well, it would be to say, it's my life. It's my life. Get out, you go along, Billy Joe, go ahead with your own life. Leave me alone. You don't tell me when to come home. Don't tell me anything. It's my life. Okay, try that. You'll lose it. It would be living for now with no prospect of the reality of then. And people say, well, I don't care about the idea of an afterlife. I don't care about the idea of heaven. All I care about is now, this moment and this night. And you get that in so many songs that are supposedly called love songs, but they're not really love songs at all. They're about the greedy sexual propriety of individuals more often than not. For example, help me make it through the night. I don't care what's right or wrong. I don't care who understands. Let the devil take tomorrow, because tonight I'll take your hand. You get a guy singing at your daughter, run him out of town immediately. Immediately. He's an existential clown and a nuisance to everyone in his orb of influence. That's what it's like. Do that and you'll lose your life. Living as if it's only mine, living as if it's only now. And J.B. Phillips paraphrases it, the person who loves his own life will destroy it. Will destroy it. Living for myself, to please myself, to promote myself, is a self-diminishing process. Nibbling on sponge cake. There you go. Watching the sun bake. All of those tourists covered with oil. I'm wasting away in Margaritaville. Some people claim there's a woman to blame, but I know it's just my own fault. That's a moment of realization. Jesus says, live that path, you lose your entire existence. From that perspective, freedom, of course, is found in denying the sovereignty of God and living from an entirely this worldly perspective. The flip side, whoever hates his life in this world will keep it for eternal life. So if going my own way, living within the orb, the whole of my existence is bordered on the north, south, and east and west by me. No prospect of life beyond. It's like under the sun in Ecclesiastes. But if you hate your life in this world, you'll keep it for eternal life. Well, let me give you a quote from Carson to help us with this notion of love-hate. The love-hate contrast reflects a Semitic idiom that articulates fundamental preference, not hatred on some absolute scale. Because after all, when Jesus says, unless you hate your father and your mother, he said, I never hated my father and my mother once. I've been following Jesus for a long part of my life. But the real challenge is my love for Jesus such that the antithesis of it would appear to be like hate? That my love for then and the prospect of that and a treasure that is otherworldly has such a hold that trivial stuff here would appear to be just hateful by way of comparison. It's a challenge. It's a huge challenge. And there's two ways to go wrong with this hate thing. One is to become like a masochist or to become the kind of person that Augustine warns against. Augustine says you must be careful of perverse people who, in seeking to get to grips with the idea of this, taking it, quote, seriously, unlike other people, they give themselves to the flames. They choke themselves in the waters. They dash themselves to pieces. They've got it completely wrong, but they think they're doing it right. The other danger, which is probably a more prevalent danger for me and for us, I would wager, and that is to seek to dilute what Jesus is saying and therefore to sidestep the challenge. Say, well, no, he doesn't really mean that. I mean, hate doesn't mean hate, and we go through that whole thing. We've already addressed that. We can go through that many, many times. But he then adds to it in 26, if anyone serves me, he must follow me. And where I am, there will be my servant. When Peter writes about that in 1 Peter, he talks about the suffering of Christ. And then he says, and since you are followers of Jesus, since you're with Jesus, you're going to be with Jesus. Therefore, guess what? You're going to face suffering too. If someone serves me, they follow me. And where I am, there they will be. In other words, our commitment to Jesus Christ is an expression of allegiance. That the boundaries of my expectations are not simply this oriented. And the promise is the promise of his presence. And the prospect is the prospect of honor. You'll be with me. And if you serve me, the Father will honor you. This is tough, isn't it? This is really hard. I mean, we can all go down the line of people that we have admired who have apparently done this by, you know, like going somewhere, like Jim Elliot. You know, he's born in 42, he's dead at the age of 28 because he took this seriously. He's the one who wrote in his journal at Wheaton, he is no fool who gives up what he cannot keep to gain what he cannot lose. What he felt like on the night that he put it in his journal at Wheaton, we will never know. But certainly we know what happened to him as he was martyred in Ecuador. We understand that. We understand what happened to Helen Rosevear when in the Congo she was brutalized by the guerrillas and so on, and how her life was disrupted, and how she was a very clever girl from Cambridge University and a graduate in medicine and so on, and yet she went all the way out there and look what she did. And we get that and we say, well, that must be what it looks like. But what's hard is you work in a lab. You take your children to school. You do all these things. What does this mean in real terms? It has to mean something. It has to ground itself in some way, at least little by little. And the trouble is that the idea of loss for gain and death for life, that notion dies real fast in our thinking. George Matheson was born in Glasgow in 1842. He became blind in his youth. He graduated from university when he was 20, and he had a fiance. And when his disability began to take hold and he became entirely blind, his fiance said she did not want to be married to someone who was blind. And so she left him. He had a sister, and he had been ordained to the Church of Scotland ministry, and his sister lived with him, and his sister looked after him in all kinds of physical ways and also provided for him in reading to him passages of the Bible, which he would then memorize in order that he could proclaim them. And all was fine until his sister fell in love. And she got engaged, and so she told George, I'm going to have to leave you because I have a husband now. And history records that on the night that the family left for the celebration of that wedding, George Matheson was alone in his house. And he sat down and he wrote these verses. He said, I wrote them as if I had never imagined them. I wrote them as if they were given to me. So presumably, aware of the emptiness represented in the absence of his sister, and reflecting on what had been his experience all these years before, this is what he wrote. O love, that will not let me go. I rest my weary soul in thee. I give thee back the life I owe, that in thine ocean depths its flow may richer, fuller be. O light that follows all my way, I yield my flickering torch to thee. My heart restores its borrowed ray, that in thy sunshine's blaze its day may brighter, fairer be. O joy that seekest me through pain, I cannot close my heart to thee. I trace the rainbow through the rain and feel the promise is not vain. That morn shall tearless be. O cross that liftest up my head, I dare not ask to fly from thee. I lay in dust, life's glory dead, and from the ground there blossoms red life that shall endless be. I think Matheson got close to what it really means to take seriously what Jesus is saying here, that it is in losing our lives that we find our life in him. And the more we experience loss, disappointment, pain, hardship, the more the clouds descend upon our experiences, the more we realize that the deepest joys and the lasting realities are not found underneath this canopy, but they're found beyond. And it is in that realm that we live, because remember, we have been seated with him in the heavenly places in Christ Jesus.
1: 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And to go along with this teaching, we've selected a book that explores another statement Jesus made, "Come to me, all who labor and are heavy laden, and I will give you rest." In fact, the title of the book is "Come, You Weary, Enjoy Christ's Comfort." 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You'll be encouraged to pour out your fears and your struggles, to give them to Jesus. 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The Bible teaching of Alistair Begg is furnished by Truth for Life, where the learning is for living.
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1: The last line of the Psalms is ever so fitting. It says, "Let everything that has breath praise the Lord, praise the Lord." Here is Tim Sturby to sing, "Praise to the Lord."

The Bible has the answer. You have provided the questions, and we search the Bible, God's holy word, in order to find the answers. Question number one, is salvation incomplete without believers' baptism? The answer is found in various portions of Scripture, beginning with Acts chapter 16 and verse 31, where Paul and Silas reply to the Philippian jailer who asks, "What must I do to be saved?" They say to him, "Believe in the Lord Jesus, and you will be saved, you and your household." Then to Ephesians chapter 2, verse 8 and 9, clearly states, "By grace you have been saved through faith, and that not of yourselves, it is the gift of God, not as a result of works, so that no one may boast." Jesus, when he was sending out his disciples at the end of Matthew chapter 28, verses 18 to 20, "All authority has been given to me in heaven and on earth. Go therefore and make disciples of all the nations, baptizing them in the name of the Father and the Son and the Holy Spirit, teaching them to observe all that I commanded you." So, is salvation incomplete? Salvation comes to us as God's free gift. It is by grace through faith. It is when we believe on the Lord Jesus Christ that we are saved. It is not when we are baptized. It is simply when we take God, even as the thief dying upon the cross spoke to Jesus and the door of heaven was thrown wide open. He didn't have the opportunity to be baptized. And so it is simply, very simply, based upon that gift. I take you to Acts chapter 2 and verse 38 also. Those who heard Peter's sermon on the day of Pentecost, this is what we read. They said, "What shall we do?" And Peter's response was, "Repent, and each of you be baptized in the name of Jesus Christ for the forgiveness of your sins, and you will receive the gift of the Holy Spirit." It would seem that Peter binds the two together, and in one sense he does, but in verse 41 of Acts chapter 2 it says, "So then, those who had received his word," they had heard the gospel, they had taken it to their hearts, "those who had received," past tense, they already had it, they already got it, "those who had received his word were baptized, and that day there were added about 3,000 souls." Let me put it in a different way. When a baby is born into this world, there is that incredible process of coming into the world, but then there is a natural consequence that follows after that. There is breathing. I remember my mother telling me that when she was born, they could not get her to start breathing, and one of the two doctors who was attending at the farmhouse said, "Well, very sad, the first child of George and Georgina, but we've done all that we could." The other doctor continued his efforts, and my mom lived to the age of 99. When a baby is born, there is, if it's a live birth, there is the natural consequence. There is breathing that takes place that hasn't happened before. Now, just as with someone who comes to Christ and trusts in his saving, atoning work on Calvary's cross, there is a natural follow-through that person will be baptized. And very often I ask people, when you stand before the Lord in glory and you're not baptized, won't it be a little bit embarrassing that you said, "Lord, I didn't think that was so important. I thought that it was no big deal," when Scripture plainly says, "Repent and be baptized." But the repentance, the trusting in Christ's work, is what is the saving work. It is God's grace and by faith receiving that. But as a natural consequence, a believer is baptized
in water. The one very naturally follows after the other. Question number two. In heaven, will we recognize our earthly loved ones? Repeatedly, I have answered this question, and I'm happy to answer it once again. This is one of the most frequently asked questions that we receive on the Bible has the answer from east, west, north, south, every direction. People are asking this question. It's a question which has never occurred to me that in heaven we would not recognize one another, that somehow we would become a faceless mob. I'm putting this out to you, our viewing and listening audience. I'm putting this out to you. I want to somehow get an understanding of why this question is asked. And I say this as gently and as respectfully, as kindly as I possibly can. Would you please help me? Is there a scripture? Because no one points out a scripture which they are stumbling over or some word of a preacher. I'm really wondering, what is it that causes you to doubt that you would recognize those who are round about you? But now to the answer. I take you to two portions of scripture, both of them from 1 Corinthians. The first is 1 Corinthians chapter 2 and verse 9. It says, just as it is written, things which eye has not seen and ear has not heard and which have not entered the heart of man, all that God has prepared for those who love him. This is not specifically referring to the glories of heaven, but I think that the principle of God working in such a way that it is a joy to think that in heaven there will be things which go far beyond our wildest expectation. Then also in 1 Corinthians, now chapter 13, the love chapter in verse 12, now we see in a mirror dimly, but then when the perfect comes, when all of the things of this world are set aside, but then face to face, we will not be a faceless mob in heaven. You read in various portions in Revelation of this great company who are round about the throne of God, but it's not a faceless mob. It says face to face, we will then see each other. Now I know in part, but then I will know fully, just as I also have been fully known. We will know and we will be known. Now here is the principle by which we are working. Here in this world, there are all kinds of limitations, incredible limitations, which are placed upon us. There in glory, it will be a place where so many of these limitations will be taken off, and there will be a greater freedom than we have here below. So the principle is, do you think you will be wiser or dumber in glory? Do you think you will know more or less? Do you think that you will recognize each other more or less? Now, there have been times when I, over the passing of years, men and women that I knew perfectly well 30 and 40 years, I haven't seen them for all this time, I see them and I embarrass myself and I embarrass them by not recognizing them. But then as soon as they say, I am, and I say, oh, please forgive me. When we are in glory, I am sure that there will be people who you won't recognize, but you will then, because of their glorified body, and they might not recognize you. You'll just have to tell them, hey, it's me. And what a joy it will be in that day. Thank you for these questions. If you have a question, send it to us. Our mailing address, Faith to Live By, Box 426, Winnipeg, Manitoba, R3C2H6. Heidi Taves now comes to sing The Love of God, and that is followed by the male quartet singing, Oh, What a Savior!

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The title track, Joy Comes in the Morning, is sung by the male quartet. We also have the ladies trio singing We Praise Thee, O God, Our Redeemer. Heidi and Rick team up to sing Until Then. The full group sing both Shelter Me and The Lord Bless You and Keep You, a great favorite of mine. Rick also sings He's Been Faithful. Joy comes in the morning indeed. And we would like to put a copy of this brand new 13-song CD into your hands as quickly as possible. 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And let me underscore that the CD as well as the audio files from the website are all completely at no charge to you whatsoever.

Luke chapter 9 tells us of how that Jesus fed 5,000 with just 5 loaves of bread and 2 fish. It was one of those pinnacle, exciting moments in the ministry of Jesus. Jesus then, alone with his disciples, asks them, "Who do the people say that I am? Who do you say that I am?" And Peter speaks up, "Thou art the Christ of God." Jesus soberly warns them that there are difficult days ahead. It will not be every day as it was when he turned those loaves and 2 fish into food for 5,000. But dark days will come, days of struggle, days of persecution. And he speaks of his own death. And he was saying to them in the most serious, sober fashion, "If anyone wishes to come after me, he must deny himself and take up his cross daily and follow me. For whoever wishes to save his life will lose it, but whoever loses his life for my sake, he is the one who will save it." Now, especially verse 25, "What is a man profited if he gains the whole world?" Do you remember the temptations of Jesus in the wilderness through those 40 days? And at the end, the devil comes to him, and one of the temptations that he holds out is, "Fall down and worship me, and I will give you everything. I'll give you all the kingdoms of the world, all of their glory. It will be yours." Very often I have thought that Jesus did not contest the devil there. He didn't say, no, devil, you're not right there. All these kingdoms, they're not yours. The devil had, through guerrilla warfare there in the Garden of Eden, he had usurped and he had stolen that which was not his, and he had taken it to himself. But it was his. It was his by treachery and by deceit and by deception. It was his. And he offers it to Jesus and he says, look at this. It's incredible. It can be yours so easily. All you have to do is fall down and worship me. And Jesus says, "I will have nothing to do with that. Nothing to do with that. I will go according to God's plan, and I will buy back that which needs to be redeemed." Jesus says, "What is a man profited if he gains all the world?" Your name might not be Jesus, but perhaps you are pursuing the things of this world. You're in a headlong rush to grab as many of the goodies of this world as you possibly can. You're neglecting your soul. You're neglecting the things of eternity. You're going to be sorry one day when you stand before the judge of all creation. And he says, "Why did you not receive the offer of forgiveness that was freely held out to you? And you say with shame-faced, 'I pursued the things of this world. I was concerned for the temporal. I was concerned only for the things of time. I gave no thought to the things of eternity, and now I am lost and I am undone.'" Jesus asks this question, and it hangs there in the air. What will a man be profited if he gains everything? If he is the prime minister and president and he is the governor of every kingdom and every province and every nation, and yet his soul is bankrupt, he loses and forfeits himself and that true self which lives on forever, either in blessedness or in hell. What will a man profit? Nothing. Nothing whatsoever. And so we bid, we implore, and we plead with people, come to the cross. Come to the Lord Jesus. The Savior is waiting to enter your heart. Why don't you let him come in? And come today, not tomorrow. Tomorrow may be too late. Come today and know his forgiveness and know his pardon.

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6: The lovely, gracious, gentle submission of a Christian woman to her unsaved husband is the strongest evangelistic tool she has. It's not what she says, it is what she is.
7: Welcome to Grace to You, the Bible teaching ministry of John MacArthur. I'm your host, Phil Johnson. If you're a Christian and your spouse is not, what is the most effective way to evangelize him or her? Is there anything you can say or anything you can do that will cause them to turn to Christ? John MacArthur answers those questions as he continues his series here on Grace to You, titled Restoring Marriage. He'll look at concepts that aren't very popular today, things like submission, meekness, modesty, and he'll show you how these characteristics can not only bless your marriage, but can even draw your unbelieving spouse to Christ. Now here's John with today's lesson.
6: The lovely, gracious, gentle submission of a Christian woman to her unsaved husband is the strongest evangelistic tool she has. It's not what she says, it is what she is. The woman is to submit to her husband's leadership. That is a God-designed principle. Wives, submit to your husbands, Ephesians 5:22. Wives, submit to your husbands, in each case your own husband, Colossians 3:18. The same thing comes from Paul in Titus 2, 4, and 5. Young women are to be subject to their own husbands. Again, that possessive pronoun is there every time such a statement is made. The woman is to submit to the husband's leadership. This is her greatest tool of evangelism, the virtue of her wifely character. You might be interested to know, too, that this contributes to the happy marriage. Obviously, the Bible wouldn't advocate it if it didn't. I was interested in reading a McGill University Department of Psychiatry report. McGill University is a great Canadian university in the city of Montreal. And in the report from the psychiatry department of McGill, it says this: in the most successful marriages, the husband is emotionally stronger than the wife, and there is a clear-cut division of authority and responsibility between them. It was noted that marriages in which wives were emotionally dependent on their husbands almost always produced happier, better-adjusted children. End quote. Obviously, that's true because that's consistent with God's design. The first duty of the wife, then, is submission. To put it another way, voluntary selflessness and dependence. There's a second responsibility in verse 2. Let's call this faithfulness. Number one is submission. Number two is faithfulness. Verse 2 says, as they observe your chaste and respectful behavior. Now, that's a very basic spiritual truth for a marriage. He's talking here about a pure life. What does chaste and respectful behavior mean? Well, it basically means irreproachable conduct. Faithful to her God, faithful to her husband. Don't break trust. You want to win your unsaved husband? One, be submissive. To be faithful. That's what chaste, respectful behavior means. Chaste means pure. It means you're not fooling around with anybody else. It means you're pure. Respectful, it means you have respect for him. You demonstrate that respect. You never get involved with anyone else, and you show him proper respect. The third principle comes in verses 3 through 6, and it is modesty. You have submission and its intention, which is to bring him to Christ. You have faithfulness in verse 2. And then you have modesty. Please notice verse 3, 4, 5, and 6. In verse 3, it says, let not your adornment be merely external, braiding the hair and wearing gold jewelry or putting on dresses. Now, he comes to a very important matter for the Christian wife trying to win her unsaved husband. He says, look, the normal, and I want to say this knowing there's a risk involved, the normal preoccupation of women is with the outside. And I think we would all agree with that. Certainly in our society, the normal preoccupation of women is with the outside, adornment. He says, let not your adornment be merely external. You say, is he against combing hair? I don't think so.

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1: They braided it elaborately. They piled it higher and higher and higher and higher in one of those beehive things. They wore wigs, and they were especially fond of wigs made of blonde hair taken from people outside of their particular part of the world. They wore hair bands, they wore pins, they wore combs, they wore ivory tortoiseshell jewelry in their hair, they wore gold and pearls, silk and scents and emeralds and diamonds and all of that kind of stuff. They really laid it on. It wasn't any different than the fashion plate mentality of today. People literally tied fortunes up in their clothing, and since they were pretty well decked from neck to feet in a garment, most of it showed up on their face and their head, where it could be seen and where their wealth and their pride could manifest itself most visibly. This isn't anything new. Listen to the Lord's indictment of Israel in Isaiah 3. Listen to this. In that day, verse 18, the Lord will take away the beauty of their anklets, headbands, crescent ornaments, dangling earrings, bracelets, veils, headdresses, ankle chains, sashes, perfume boxes, amulets, finger rings, nose rings, festal robes, outer tunics, cloaks, money purses, hand mirrors, undergarments, turbans, and veils. Now, it will come about that instead of sweet perfume, there will be a putrefaction. Instead of a belt, a rope. Instead of well-set hair, a plucked-out scalp. Instead of fine clothes, a donning of sackcloth, and branding instead of beauty. Pretty straightforward stuff, right? Women have always tended, fallen women, to be preoccupied with the outside. But that's not the true beauty. And I'll promise you, ladies, that external beauty does not capture the heart of your husband if there's nothing on the inside. Peter doesn't condemn all outward adornment, but what does he say? Verse 4, let your adornment be the hidden person of the heart. That's where the true beauty is. Hey, when you got married, it wasn't long before you really weren't too conscious of what she looked like, but you became very conscious of what she was like inside. That's the true beauty. Christianity has always existed in a world of luxury and a world of decadence. And Peter says, don't you spend your time and money adorning your body. And you know, that's a temptation. Here's a woman, she's got an unsaved husband, she doesn't have much of a happy relationship with him, and so she simply turns the other direction and spends her life indulging herself to make her external beauty all that it could possibly be and more. Peter says, don't do that. That's not how you win him to Christ. If you're going to be preoccupied, let it be the hidden person of the heart. What do you mean? I mean the inner person. The inner person, character, virtue. 1 Timothy 2:9, I want women to adorn themselves with proper clothing. That is, they ought to be clothed in a modest way. Modestly and discreetly, not with braided hair or gold or pearls or costly garments, but rather by means of good works as befits women making a claim to godliness. 1 Timothy 2:9 and 10. Work on the virtue of your life. Work on your character. That'll make you far more beautiful. By the way, the most beautiful women on the inside tend to be very beautiful on the outside. Have you noticed? Have you ever noticed how makeup can't change an ugly disposition? And have you noticed how makeup can't enhance a beautiful disposition? What is it that we are to do in adorning the inner person? Look again at verse 4. You are to adorn the inner person with the imperishable quality of a gentle and quiet spirit. Gentle means meek. Quiet means just that. Peaceful. Calm, in control. The word spirit means disposition. The most beautiful kind of woman is the woman with a meek, gentle, peaceful, calm, quiet disposition.

0: That is the inner virtue that a woman is to pursue. And that is what wins the heart of a man. Not only that, would you please notice, it is precious in the sight of whom? Of God. It is highly valued by God. Now again, he's not forbidding all outward adornment. He is saying that you must work on the inside. Don't confuse spirituality with tackiness or sloppiness. That too calls attention to the outside and betrays a heart unconcerned to reflect the beauty that God has given to a woman. But the fact is, you're to be modest and to work on the inside. Look at verse 5. He gives an illustration. In this way, in former times, the holy women also who hoped in God used to adorn themselves, being submissive to their own husbands. Who are the holy women? Old Testament saints. They hoped in God. What does that mean? That they were true believers. He says, I'm not telling you anything new, but in Old Testament times, those women set apart unto God who put their hope in God used to adorn themselves. In what way? Submissiveness to their husbands. That's the proper adornment. They are the models to follow. I think about that when I think about all of the magazines. Patricia and I were walking through a market the other night, and I walked by the magazine rack, and I saw all these magazines. She commented on it. All these magazines with women on the front of them. I can't even tell you the names of them. I remember Self was one of them. Mademoiselle was another one. And Something Woman and Something Woman and This Woman and whatever. And every one, I didn't see the picture of a man on any magazine. Every one of them had a picture of a woman. And we call those women models, don't we? Models of what? For mercy's sakes. Models of virtue? No. Models of character? No. Models of purity? No. Models of inner beauty? No. Models of modesty? No. Models of submissiveness? No. Models of what? They're mannequins. Whatever there is hanging on the outside, and there's nothing on the inside that you'd want to follow in most cases. So if you want a model, don't buy Mademoiselle. Get your Bible and look for the holy women who are submissive to their own husbands. They are the models that you are to pattern your life after. And he names one in verse 6, Sarah. Sarah is a model. She's a model that you ought to look like. She's a model that you ought to pattern your life after. Why? She obeyed Abraham. She's a model of obedience. She called him Lord. That wouldn't be real popular today. Yes, Lord, what do you want? You see how far you women have drifted? It's biblical. Sarah obeyed Abraham, calling him Lord, Master. She's the model. By the way, calling him is in the present participle, the present tense. Constantly calling him Lord, constantly in submission to him. Why does he choose Sarah here? Because of the next statement. You have become her children if you do what is right without being frightened by any fear. He knows that if you're a believer, you're a child of Abraham by faith, right? You remember that, don't you? Very clearly outlined in Romans 4, 11 and 12 and Galatians 3, we are the children of Abraham by faith. And so he's just kind of tagging onto that and saying you not only will be the children of Abraham by faith, but you'll be the children of Sarah, Abraham's wife, by following her. So he's saying Christian women who follow the pattern of Sarah can be called Sarah's children as well as Abraham's children. You're not only children of faith, but you're children of submission. You not only follow the faith of Abraham, but the submission of Sarah. If you do what is right, that's what it says in verse 6. If you do what is right without being frightened by any fear, what do you think that means? Intimidated. I believe every single society since the fall has tried to intimidate a woman who wanted to be submissive to her husband. I don't think that's new. There are fears in being submissive, potential fears. If you're a Christian wife and you had an unsaved husband, you might be afraid to totally submit for fear of where it might lead you, into what sin it might result. You have to stop short of that. But Peter says, don't be intimidated, don't be frightened, don't be fearful, just do what's right, and what is right is to submit to your husband. That's the principle. It's the principle of submission, it's the principle of purity, it's the principle of modesty. That's how you win your husband without a word. You want to win that unsaved spouse? Be submissive. Follow the beautiful pattern of Sarah, calling him Lord, doing what is right. Be pure and faithful to him in the physical and the emotional area. Be modest. Decorate the inner beauty that may manifest itself on the outside, and don't get preoccupied with trying to fix the outside when the inside isn't what it ought to be. That's how you live as an alien and a stranger in a marriage, with the hope of influencing your husband for Christ. Finally, verse 7. Turn the tables. How does a husband win an unsaved wife? That's less frequent, but does happen. You husbands, likewise. What do you mean, likewise, Peter? You submit too. There's a submission on our part. Go back and read Ephesians 5:21. Submit yourselves to one another. Wives to the husbands, husbands to the wife. We don't submit to the authority of the wife. We don't submit to the leadership of the wife, to the headship of the wife, but we do submit, listen to this, to the needs of the wife. We subordinate our own little world and our own little agenda to meet the needs of the woman who is our wife, even if she's not a Christian. Verse 7 says, you husbands likewise, you have to submit just like the wife, just like the employee, just like the citizen. He's talking to Christian husbands, you husbands. It means he's writing to those scattered believers. You're the Christians. And you've got to take care of your wife. By the way, in that culture, a man could just kill his wife, as I pointed out. Cato, according to Roman law, says if you were to catch your wife in an act of infidelity, you can kill her without a trial, but if she was to catch you, she wouldn't venture to touch you with her finger. She has no such right. So you could just kill your wife if you want to get rid of her. But what is the responsibility of a Christian husband when he has an unsaved wife? Should he bolt the situation and say, I'm going to find me a Christian girl, you're out of here? What should be his attitude? Three things. Number one, very briefly, consideration. Live with your wives in an understanding way. Present tense, constantly be continuing to live with your wife in an understanding. That's gnosis again, that's knowledge. Deep experiential knowledge. What do you mean? Sensitive to her needs, sensitive to her feelings. And I believe it includes the sexual aspect as well. It includes intimacy. Because knowing someone means having an intimate relationship. Remember that? Cain knew his wife and she bore a child. You are to live with your wife in the most intimate way possible, sexually, emotionally. That doesn't change. Live is the word sunoikin. It means to be together with someone in the house. Stay intimate. Stay close. By the way, that same word, sunoikin, is used in the Septuagint for intercourse. So he is definitely talking with sexual overtones. You are to live with your wife in a deeply intimate way. Don't cut yourself off from her deepest physical, emotional needs just because she's not a Christian. You fulfill that dimension. Far from abusing her or ignoring her or being indifferent to her, you are to be sacrificially sensitive to that unsaved woman. You are to be thoughtful. You are to be respectful. That would frankly be kind of a revolutionary thing in that culture. For a man to become a Christian and then all of a sudden become totally respectful and sensitive and feeling toward his wife who didn't want anything to do with Christ would really be cross-grain. But that's exactly what it says. You are to nourish her, in the words of Ephesians 5, cherish her, protect her, insulate her, maintain that deep, deep, sensitive intimacy. Secondly, not only is there to be consideration, but there is to be chivalry. That's a good old word, isn't it? What does he say in verse 7? You have to live with her as with a weaker vessel, since she is a woman. She's a weaker vessel. What do you mean by that? Well, first of all, weaker is a comparative. What's it compared to? Weak. So just keep that in mind. She's weaker, but you're what? Weak. So don't get, overconfident about your great abilities. You're weak, she's weaker. What does it refer to? Physical, emotional, natural weakness. A woman is physically weaker. She must be protected. She must be provided for. She must be nourished. She must be cherished. So, husbands, you have an unsaved wife? Maintain deep intimacy with her. Sensitivity to all of her needs. And understand that she needs your protection. She needs your provision. Third word. Companionship, consideration, chivalry, companionship. I love this. Grant her honor as a fellow heir of the grace of life. What's the grace of life? It's not eternal life. It's not saving grace. Grace simply means a gift. What's the best gift that life has to offer? Marriage. That's God's grace gift to everybody. You're heirs together. That's a very important statement. He's not speaking spiritually here. He's speaking maritally. We know he's talking about an unsaved wife because he says, you husbands likewise. And he ties it into 3:1, where you've got a Christian in an unsaved environment, 2:18, where you have a Christian in an unsaved environment, 2:12 and 13, where you have a Christian in an unsaved environment. So he is saying, look, you must live with her as a fellow heir of the grace of life. Cultivate companionship. Friendship. Respect her as heirs together of the grace of life, the best that life has to offer, the topping on life. This calls for fellowship, partnership, friendship, companionship, communion. That too was foreign in Peter's day. Women were not allowed to at all associate as friends, even of their own husbands. They were at best to clean the house and bear children. So he says, husbands, do that. And if you are not considerate, and if you are not chivalrous, and if you are not a companion, look at the end of verse 7. Your prayers will be what? Hindered. What do you think he's praying for? He's praying for what? The salvation of his wife. But that prayer is going to be hindered if he is not treating her in this way, with deep intimacy, with great protection, provision, and with friendship, companionship. Then his prayers won't be hindered. So how do you win an unsaved partner? By living an exemplary Christian life. Just that simple. Just that simple. Whether you're in the government, seeing yourself as a citizen, on the job as an employee, in the home, as a marriage partner, the role is always the same. You submit to God's ordained pattern for that social relationship, and you live it out to the maximum to please God. And God will honor you as a testimony wherever you are. Let's bow together in prayer. Lord, thank you for such straightforward and encouraging advice and truth. Bless those wives who have unsaved husbands. Make them all that you want them to be. Bless those husbands that have unsaved wives. Make them all that a husband should be in order that they might win that partner, in order that their prayers for the salvation of their mate might not be hindered. For Jesus' sake, amen.
1: 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Now for John MacArthur and David Cotnoir and the rest of the staff, I'm Phil Johnson. 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
8: 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This information is given with the understanding that neither the host nor the station is engaged in rendering legal, accounting, or other professional advice. Since the details of your situation are fact-dependent, you should additionally seek the services of a competent professional.
9: Normal is broken, common sense is weird, so we're here to help you transform your life. From the Ramsey Network and the Fairwinds Credit Union Studio, this is The Ramsey Show. Thanks for joining us, America. George Camel, Ramsey personality, number one best-selling author. He's my co-host today. 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It's a free call, and some say the advice is worth exactly what you pay for it. John is in Fresno. Hey, John, what's up in your world?
10: Hey, I'm a huge fan of both of you guys. So I'm debt-free. I'm self-employed. I've got six figures in the bank. But by contrast, my girlfriend I've been with for 4 years has really, really bad spending habits. It's almost like she doesn't know the difference between what she needs and what she wants. And I'm trying to get her on board with some goals or some budgeting, but it's just really hard. You know, she's just overspending on a whole bunch of stuff. And we're trying to move and leave California, and I just don't know how to move forward or what, you know, what to really do.
9: Wow. How old is she?
10: She's about to be 32.
9: What's she make? How much income?
10: Well, she would make about $1,600 to $1,800 a month, but she gives up a lot of her hours and she doesn't drive. So there's ride share. She's buying a lot of food at work instead of cooking or packing something.
9: No, I wasn't asking about her food. I was asking about her work.
11: Does she work full time, or is she doing side gigs?
9: What?
10: No, I'm just saying that's where a lot of the money goes, and then she doesn't have enough to pay for.
9: But she doesn't
10: housing,
9: work much.
11: $1,600 a month in California is poverty.
10: Yeah.
9: And so how did she exist before you?
10: She lived with either friends or family, but she used to walk to work, and I guess it's never really been a lot of income for her.
11: Mm-hmm. You guys live together?
9: Yeah, they're talking about moving away together.
11: So have you been subsidizing some of this behavior, and she can get away with it? Is that part of the issue?
10: A little bit, and I was going to say I really don't want to enable further, you know?
9: Yeah. This is sticky, dude. It's really sticky, okay? So how old are you?
10: 33.
9: What do you make?
10: I'm doing pretty good. I make, so I am like a side gig guy, but I make about 4 to 5 a month.
9: Mm-hmm.
10: But I got a lot of bills. I drive a lot.
9: You're talking about moving to where?
10: Nevada.
9: Why?
10: No state income tax. I can actually put a down payment on a condo. Start building some equity. I don't know.
9: Affordable real estate and less income and no income tax. Okay. Those are good reasons.
10: Yeah.
9: All right.
10: Also, not a big fan of California for other reasons.
9: Okay. So the thing we know is the data tells us the number one cause of divorce in North America today is money fights and money problems. Mm-hmm. These are people that are on two completely different pages, not different personality styles, but different pages, different values completely. And so they spend their married life driving each other crazy. You being a tightwad that crosses every T and dots every I and doesn't come out of the cave except on triple coupon Thursday, and her spending like she's in freaking Congress. Never the twain shall meet, right?
10: Yeah.
9: And so, I don't want her to become a super tightwad nerd like you, although I think you're awesome, because I'm kind of that way. But I do want, she's a free spirit. I do want her to maintain a free spirit. But in order to qualify as wife material, she would have to be more emotionally mature. And so far, this lady does just enough to get by. Thank God it's Friday. Oh, God, it's Monday. Who can help me out?
10: Yeah.
9: And you've kind of got a little bit further vision. You're going to go a few places she's not going to get to go unless she goes with you. And as long as she is engaged in this behavior and you are in this relationship, you are not going to be happy. Am I wrong?
10: Don't think so.
9: Okay.
11: Is there anything you can say or do that you think would actually change her behavior?
10: I don't know. That's ultimately what I've been trying to figure out. I mean, I've been trying to give her some tips, you know, like, you know, stop.
11: It was a trick question. You can't change her. And here's the hard truth. She's either going to become emotionally mature while you're together, or it's going to take the breakup for her to get her act together. And right now, it feels like the option is she's going to have to learn it the hard way.
9: If we switched gears and you said you had a daughter and she was dating a guy who spent everything he made, didn't work much, and was out of control with his impulses, you would look at your daughter and say, run away quickly, wouldn't you?
10: Yeah.
9: Yeah. And so I'm going to tell you that, except I don't want to be quite that brutal, but I am saying, don't marry this. Don't marry this. You're going to have a long life. It'll be miserable. And don't live together, and don't move to Nevada together. So you guys need to sit down and you know, like the teenagers used to say, define the relationship. Okay? If this is going towards marriage, then we are going to have to both be grown-ups, and that's going to require a reasonable level of spending control on your part, where you still enjoy life, not nerdy like me, but you still enjoy life, but you control your spending, and a reasonable level of work ethic on your part, where you actually freaking work and work while you're at work and stuff like that. And, you know, work is not an excuse to eat. Work's an excuse to work. And so, you know, we're gonna walk through those kinds of things. And the lady you've described has a long path to get to where I need her to be before I would want to marry her. And don't move to Nevada with somebody and shack up with them that you're not going to marry. That's just weird sex.
10: Well, no, that wasn't. The plan was to eventually marry if it could work.
9: Exactly.
10: Yeah.
9: So if you're going to move to Nevada together, get married. But don't get married until
11: I wouldn't make the move until you figure this out.
9: I think you can move, and then you continue the relationship long distance and just watch the behavior and say, honey, this is how I'm going to handle my life. You're going to be miserable with me because this is how I do things, and I'm going to be miserable with you because this is how I do things. And maybe we're not compatible, but let's talk about it. And do you want to work on that part of your life? And if you do, let's talk about it. And we can continue forward. And this is kind of turning a romance into a bit of a formula, but dude, it's a formula. I heard an old man tell me one time, he said, if you marry a woman that loves to spend money, you better enjoy working.
11: That's a good line right there.
9: And of course, the shoe could be on the other foot too, by the way. We could flip that over. If dude has an addiction to bass boats, you better enjoy both of you working because you're not going to be a stay-at-home mom because he's buying $90,000 bass boats to catch a bass that keeps outrunning him because that one has to be faster. You know, I got to upgrade.
11: That's a tough one. You know, marriage is hard, but making your life even harder knowingly, marrying someone,
9: yeah,
11: that's tough. You want to marry someone who's going to make your life easier.
9: So, John, we're not just bearers of tidings of good news today. I'm sorry. But I would sit down with her. Maybe you guys enter some couples counseling and begin to talk through these things. But the deal is, if this behavior pattern continues, neither one of you are going to enjoy it.
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8: This program is designed to provide accurate and authoritative information with regard to the subject matter covered. This information is given with the understanding that neither the host nor the station is engaged in rendering legal, accounting, or other professional advice. Since the details of your situation are fact-dependent, you should additionally seek the services of a competent professional.
9: Mary is in Pittsburgh. There she is. Hey, Mary's in Pittsburgh. What's up, Mary?
14: Hi, guys. I'm so excited to have me today. I really appreciate your show.
9: Thank you.
14: You taught me so much. I've learned so much about finances. I'm 66 years old. We recently paid off all our debt. We paid off 2 cars in 5 years.
9: Wow.
14: $80,000. And we only have $10,000 in our emergency fund and about $10,000 in my 401k, and he's a 1099. He has nothing.
9: Wow.
14: So,
9: okay. Does either of you have a pension coming in?
14: No.
9: Mm-mm. Okay.
14: No, we're renting. We have a low rent of $1,900.
9: Now, what do y'all make? What's your income?
14: It's about $125.
9: Okay. What do y'all do?
14: I work for a nursing home. It's a recent job, and he is an ISA.
9: Okay. All right. Well, the good news is you have no debt. Do you have no debt on your house as well?
14: We're renting.
9: You're renting. Okay.
14: Yeah, we've been renting for 10 years, and I wanted to buy a house now that we are free, but I don't know. Mm-hmm. I have no money.
9: No, you don't. Wow. Okay, number one, I think the two of you need to look at each other and say, we're going to be working a while.
14: Yeah.
9: We're not going to be, like, retiring next week. Right. And we're going to be working a lot because we have some catching up to do. We're behind. And so, you know, I would think about getting a very, very modest house or condo that okay. I put on a 15-year or even a 10-year fixed rate mortgage. Mm-hmm. Very modest. Like and that's after you save up a good down payment. Meanwhile, I would start putting at least 15% of your income away for retirement. That's $15,000 a year. That's not much. In 10 years, that's only $150,000, and that will only become about $350,000 or $400,000 by the 10-year mark, which makes you 76 years old with a couple of $100,000 in a paid-for house if you pay the house off in 10 years because you buy very modestly.
14: Okay.
9: But that's 10 years of hard work, and, you know, you could end up with a couple of $200,000-$300,000 in a paid-for house, and if you just do those two things. But, again, the house has to be super modest.
14: Yes.
9: I mean, like, you're not proud of it, but it is yours.
14: Right. I love it. There's hope.
9: Yeah.
14: I'm so happy.
9: Yeah.
14: You made my day.
9: Yeah. So, I mean, but putting 15% of your income away, can both of you agree to do that and work 10 years?
14: Oh, yeah, definitely. We're both hard workers. I picked up this part-time job. I'm making, like, $40,000 here. I work, like, 29 hours a week, but I get the Social Security. And then August, Dave, I get to make as much as I want for Social Security, not to take money out. So I'm excited for August. I'm going full-time, Dave. Thanks for from listening to you guys pushing us to do that.
9: Why don't you sit down with your SmartVestor Pro and set up a couple of Roth IRAs and anything else you can come up with to set aside, and let's get that going into some good growth stock mutual funds, and then start chunking money aside as fast as you can for a big down payment on a small house.
14: All right.
9: Yeah, but let's, you know, lay it all out to where in 10 years you're with a paid-for house, and 10 years of $15,000, you're going to be putting in more than that. You're going to be putting in about $25,000, so 10 years would be $250,000 plus what would that grow to?
11: You have I crunched it for 10 years. If they invest their 15% with no increase in income, they'll be at about $350,000 at 76.
9: Yeah. And a paid for house and Social Security coming in. You'll be okay.
11: It's modest. Yeah.
9: You'll be okay.
11: It's not like lavish, but you'll survive and not be eating, you know, but rice and beans forever, hopefully.
9: But here's the trick, Mary. Whatever you have done for the first 66 years, you can't do any of that. All of that was wrong. It got you to this point. So you have got to spend the next 10 years doing exactly the right things, or you're going to be in a real mess. So, I mean, you got to really treat this like this is a serious health diagnosis. We've got to get with it, and you got to lean into this because that's a tough 10 years from 76 or 66 to 76. Mm. Ouch. Hey, guys, if you're 19 years old or 22 years old, that lady calling was sent as a message to you from God. $100 a month from age 25 to age 65, $100. Is $1,176,000 in your mutual fund when you're age 25. Did you hear that it's tougher to wait till 66 to start? 22-year-old, are you hearing me? 19-year-old, are you hearing me? 24-year-old that loves to go to happy hour, loves fine dining, and wants to lease a freaking Tesla, are you hearing me? This is, she was sent that call, that lady calling, that sweet lady, and she's precious. Sweet lady calling was a message to you if you're in your 20s, Gen Z. She was sent to you today. Don't you think, George?
11: Yeah, well, you know, I've actually run the numbers on this, and it's fascinating to see what a dollar is worth at 20 invested versus 55 or 60. And the truth is this, if you're 20 years old and you invest a dollar, there's a 73x return. That dollar turns into $73 at 65. But when you invest that same dollar at 55, it's maybe worth 4x instead of 70x.
9: Instead of $73, you got $4.
11: Exactly. That's the actual compound growth math.
9: Holy grimoly.
11: To convince a 20-year-old.
9: Put 100,000 of those on it.
11: Yeah.
9: Okay? So 100,000 is 7.3 million, right?
11: Yeah.
9: Or 100,000 is 400,000.
11: That's the math.
9: There's a difference!
11: That's the wild math behind it. So if you're
9: Holy grimoly!
11: So here's the message. If you're young, you're thinking, well, I'll save later. Let me enjoy my 20s, and I'll save later when I'm in my 40s, 50s, 60s. Later never comes, unfortunately, because life happens. Life gets in the way. When you're young, man, you got some income coming in. Put it away.
9: I gotta
11: you can
9: tell
11: still
9: you.
11: Enjoy life, but invest some.
9: I graduated from college with a finance degree, and no one ever showed me what you just outlined.
11: Just compound growth.
9: The power of compound interest. Edison called it the eighth wonder of the world. The power of compound interest. And the secret to that is the earlier you start, the more you have. And so it doesn't even require big sacrifice. It just requires intentionality if you start early.
11: It's really not about the income or the amount you put away.
9: It's just the intentionality.
11: It's the intentionality.
9: It's like,
11: because you don't need to put as much away when you're 20.
9: You know, honestly, the ability to delay pleasure is one of the big psychological insights to someone that is, are indicators of someone who is emotionally mature. Emotionally, but children do what feels good. Adults devise a plan and follow it. And sometimes children are 56, and sometimes they're 16. Sometimes adults are 56, and sometimes they're 16. I mean, we talked to some 19-year-olds on here that are way more mature than some of the 52-year-olds.
11: And way wealthier.
9: Yeah, well on their way, because it's only going to take a dollar. Goodness, $100,000 becomes $7.3 million.
11: It's pretty wild.
9: And that's a one-time dollar or a monthly dollar?
11: I mean, that's for every dollar you put in, you're going to get 73 out in retirement. That's the craziest part. So wow. I'm telling you, if you're 20 and you're listening, or 25 or even 30, you got time on your side. Compound growth is going to do the heavy lifting. And as you get older, it can't lift as much because it needs time. Time is the magic ingredient in wealth building.
9: Yeah. The shorter the time frame, the more of the money that you put in is what's going to be there.
11: Contributions.
9: Yeah, your contribution is going to be equal to or more than the growth.
11: If you're 20 or 30, 90% plus
9: of
11: is compound growth.
9: Of what you're going to end up with is going to be growth that you did nothing for.
11: You don't need to save up $1 million
9: except
11: to have $1 million.
9: Intentionality.
11: Wow. Powerful.
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8: This program is designed to provide accurate and authoritative information with regard to the subject matter covered. This information is given with the understanding that neither the host nor the station is engaged in rendering legal, accounting, or other professional advice. Since the details of your situation are fact-dependent, you should additionally seek the services of a competent professional.
9: Stephanie is in Omaha, Nebraska. Hi, Stephanie. How are you?
18: I'm good. How are you guys?
9: Better than we deserve. What's up?
18: Okay, so I am calling today because I guess I have a little bit of concerns. Me and my husband have been married going on 3 years, and we're expecting our second child this year. Our finances are completely separate, and we decided this once this baby's here, that would be staying home. So I'm just kind of concerned since our finances have always been so separate. Obviously, we have things that we need to figure out.
9: Boy, you are beating around the bush in a Nebraska kind of way. What the flip is there? What's really going on?
18: So I am 8 years younger than my husband, so he has quite a bit of working years over me. And when we met, I was fairly young. I was only 18 when we first met.
9: You were 18?
18: So, yes.
9: And you're how old now?
18: 26.
9: Okay.
18: Yes. So our financial situations have always been a lot different, obviously, with our age gap. I mean, I've been working a full-time job since I was 14 years old. So being in the working field is nothing new to me, although because of, I guess, my age, and I don't want to use my age as an excuse because there's a lot of people who make a lot of money that are my age or younger. So I guess just with my experience and what I do have to offer on the table as far as job-wise, I don't always get, like, high-salary-paying jobs. I start usually low.
9: See, all of that, all of that has to do with, it sounds like you think you have to earn your right to be a wife. Like, you're not equal if you don't make equal money.
18: Yeah, that.
9: When you got married, the vows said richer for poorer, sickness and in health.
18: Yeah.
11: Your vote doesn't scale with income.
18: Yeah, I agree.
11: You should have had a vote day one, regardless of your income level, if he decided to do life with you. So what was the real reason you guys never combined?
18: He thinks that I'm financially irresponsible with my money.
11: There it is.
18: I don't.
11: We just got to the real reason.
18: Disagree with him. Yeah. It's like I was always someone, and obviously this is something I'm trying to work on.
9: Okay, just stop a second.
18: One that like okay.
9: So the marriages that are successful relationally and that are successful financially do not operate like yours.
18: Yeah.
9: That's why you're calling, okay?
18: Yeah.
9: And so you're not his daughter, even though he thinks because he makes more and he's older that he's going to treat you like that. And so you're in time out because you didn't behave. That is not a, that's not a healthy marriage relationship. That's bullcrap, okay? That's from a guy that's been married 43 years. That's bullcrap, all right? So you don't earn your vote in the House, as George said, based on the income that you produce or based on your age. Neither one. You both get a vote the day you say I do, and both votes are equal the day you say I do. Period.
18: Yeah.
9: Period. And this is the way marriages function that we have studied, thousands and thousands of them that become millionaires and that have high quality, high satisfaction marriages. It's not a father-daughter relationship. No one is punitive. We might argue, but we argue from a level playing field about what our goals are going to be, not what I want to do versus what you want to do. But we argue about where we want to go. And you guys are a long, long way from that, and it brings me great fear. Because now that you're having another child at his request, Now you're not going to be working at all, which means you don't even not only not have a vote, now you have to apply for welfare with him.
18: Yeah.
9: This is the way this character acts. And yeah. He has had bad training somewhere. Someone has told him that the way to do it, and he's wrong. I'm not being unclear, am I?
18: No, you're being perfectly clear.
9: Good, okay.
18: And I do agree with you.
11: We've taken this call, so let me show you the future. He's going to give you an allowance, quote-unquote, because he's going to treat you like his daughter, and he will shrink
9: that. And then
11: bitch
9: about how you spend it.
11: And then he'll shrink
18: that's
11: it
18: exactly
11: based on your behavior
18: me.
11: And how he feels about it.
9: Yeah.
11: While you're trying to take care of the family and the kids.
9: Yeah. So, no, yeah, today this ends.
18: Okay.
9: The worm turns today. As Shakespeare said, the worm turned. So that's it.
18: Yeah.
9: It's over. And we're going to sit down, and honey, we're going to be on an equal playing field. We're both going to have all of our names on all the accounts. It is now our house, our income, our bed, our kids, our future, or our is going to see a marriage counselor.
18: Yeah.
9: And we're going to get some marriage help, and we probably need to do that anyway, because at a minimum, you guys need some new tools on how to do marriage. Your tool belt is really empty.
18: It is.
9: Yeah. And so I'm not being mean, but I am the things that are going through your mind, I don't want you ever coming at this subpar, substandard, I'm not as good as position. Don't you ever use that language again in your house. Because you're not subpar. You're not substandard. You're younger. You had a different career path. Whoop-de-doop-de. You're his wife. The old marriage vows in the old days out of the Book of Common Prayer, where we get richer for poorer, sickness and in health, unto thee. Yeah, the rest of it used to say, unto thee all my worldly goods I pledge. Boy, we ought to add that one back into the marriage vows, shouldn't we? All of us. My job is now to love you so well that you are cared for and you have a vote. Hello. That's service. Real leadership is service. That's real leadership. So we're on your side. I'm not angry with him, but the way he's acting is not going to prosper you. It's not going to prosper your children. It's not going to prosper him. And it's going to create a life of resentment, bitterness, and anger. And you guys are not going to enjoy the next 10 years. And your children are not going to grow up in a good house. Because this is not the way people are supposed to interact, kiddo.
11: We always say more is caught than taught. And those kids are going to see the way dad treats mom. And mom gets an allowance if she's a good girl. And that's a sad way to live. And I think for too long, Laura has believed the lies that he has told her.
9: That would be Stephanie, but yeah.
11: Oh, yes, our Stephanie. I'm sorry. And so part of this is...
9: Laura might too, but this one was
11: Laura
9: Stephanie.
11: May as well. But, you know, I think if she went to a counselor on her own, the counselor would say, I'm seeing a pattern of gaslighting and narcissism and all these sort of trendy words, but I think there's a control mechanism here.
9: It's just an older guy that's used to being in control, and he's just still in control. That's all it is. I don't know if it's narcissism. That might be overstating it. And it's not gaslighting. He didn't tell her she's crazy. He just said she was insufficient, that she was deficient. And so she needs to follow and do what he says.
11: Mm.
9: It's a control mechanism for sure. No question about that. Oh. But I don't know if we go so far as to throw trendy, overused, poorly defined words at it. You know, TikTok psychology. But yeah. Yeah, that's the thing right there. Wow.
11: It's one of our most controversial takes is that we believe couples should combine their life, including their finances. I don't know how it became so controversial.
9: You should have
11: a joint checking account.
9: It's kind of like we teach people to live on less than they make.
11: Controversial.
9: Dave.
11: Who are you to tell me?
9: Get out of debt. Controversial. 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Controversial. Buy a house you can afford and don't buy one until you can. Oh, that's controversial.
11: You're out of touch, Dave.
9: You're out of touch, Dave. You're a boomer. You bought your house with a box of strawberries.
11: It was bartered for.
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22: This program is designed to provide accurate and authoritative information with regard to the subject matter covered. This information is given with the understanding that neither the host nor the station is engaged in rendering legal, accounting, or other professional advice. Since the details of your situation are fact-dependent, you should additionally seek the services of a competent professional.
9: Folks, if you want to work the Ramsey plan and systematically walk the baby steps, get out of debt, work the debt snowball, start putting money away for retirement, kids, college, get the house paid off, become very wealthy and a baby steps millionaire, the most efficient way to do that is using the Every Dollar app. The Every Dollar budgeting app walks you step by step, gives you Ramsey advice and coaching as if you were listening to the show, but it's carried around on your phone. 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Laura's in Sacramento. Hey, Laura, what's up?
23: Hi, I'm so happy to speak to two of my favorite people. I've been following you since 2013, and I am debt-free, and I have a house in the Sacramento area, but I have since moved in the last year to a very rural and remote property, and I cash flowed it, and I lived for a year in a travel trailer because I bought it, you know, for cash, and also I wanted to make sure if a fire came through, I could evacuate if I had enough time with my house. Since living here for a year, I've found that, you know, I would like something a little more permanent. However, I also don't want to have to pay fire insurance because, according to my neighbors, it's between $10,000 and $12,000 a year. So I'm thinking about building a mobile home, which I know mobile homes are not a good investment. However, I still own my home in Sacramento as far as an investment. I rent it out to traveling nurses, so every 90 days is a turnover, and I make sure that it's in great condition. So I wanted to get your opinion. Is it still a bad idea to cash flow a mobile home to have something a little more permanent, but to save on it? Insurance, basically, to not have to pay the fire insurance, knowing I'm taking the risk if a fire comes through.
9: Okay, so what would the mobile home cost?
23: The mobile home is about $100,000.
9: When it's worth $10,000 later, when it goes down in value, how do we put this in the smart column when it goes from $100,000 to $10,000?
23: I'm wanting to say that instead of being an investment, it is a consumable good. It is something that I live in.
9: Yeah, but if you put the same $100,000 in a house, it would have gone up in value.
23: Yes, but I would feel much worse if a fire came through and burnt it down. And I would feel compelled to get that fire insurance.
9: Yeah, I would too. But the thing is, you're losing $90,000. That's a lot of feel good.
23: Yeah, it's true.
11: You're saving ten grand to lose $10,000 every year in that mobile home.
9: Ooh.
23: Yeah.
11: So it's, I don't think it's as good a deal.
9: You're gonna
11: lose
9: more than $10,000 the first year on the mobile home.
23: Yeah. Yeah. So beyond a cost, or I guess the financial component, is there anything else about mobile homes? I guess I shouldn't say that.
9: No, that's it. That's the only thing.
23: Yeah.
9: It goes down in value.
23: Okay.
9: If they went up in value, I'd shut up.
23: Then you'd be okay with it. All right.
9: But I mean, it's a car you sleep in.
23: Yeah, exactly. Yeah.
9: It goes down in value.
23: So maybe
9: it's a modified, it's an increased cost, depreciating consumable item. It's a bigger version of the travel trailer that you don't want to live in anymore.
23: Yeah.
9: In terms of math, that's the math on it. That's my only problem. I mean, one of my good friends owns one of the largest companies in the world that does those things. And he's like, Dave, would you quit trashing it? As soon as they start going up in value, I'll quit trashing it. But they're not going to go up in value. So would I do that? No, I would not do that. I would pay the fire insurance and I'd build a house.
23: Okay. Yeah, that was my second question. Yeah.
9: And if I need to sell the house down in the valley to do that, I would do that. Mm-hmm. It sounds like you do need to because you don't have the money.
23: Oh, I have money.
9: How much money?
23: So I currently have $130,000 in cash to build a mobile home. But before I build it,
9: you're not building a mobile home. You're buying a mobile home. Other people build them at a factory and they send it to you. It's on wheels, remember?
23: Exactly. But it's also putting it on the foundation here, getting the water, sewer, all that. So that's
9: what you're going to do with the house anyway. Yeah.
23: Exactly.

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1: Tell I have the money to build the house outright, or I would do it. I would cash flow it.
2: You would. I wouldn't, but I wouldn't have been in the travel trailer in the first place because I'm a snob. So yeah, I mean, for the weekend maybe, but after that, I'm done.
3: If you're camping, I might see Dave in there.
2: And you know, if you did see me in there, I would be without Sharon. That'd be the other thing.
3: So. Sharon's not stepping foot in that. She will not darken the door of that.
2: She's like, good luck with that theory, bub. Yeah,
3: she's more of a glamper.
2: Especially these days. Okay, so.
3: But yeah, owning a home is a long-term decision, so you want to think long-term. 10 years from now, was this a good idea?
2: Yeah.
3: And that's the problem with
2: mobile
3: homes.
2: And people get, you know, because they're, you know what, almost always, and in her case it is too, but almost always drives the mobile home decision is I don't have the money.
3: Mm.
2: And so I'm going to cheap out. And you can cheap out, and for $100,000 you can buy something you can sleep in. And they're fairly nice. At $100,000, I mean, it's a pretty nice one. You know, it's not a bad one. They make them up to $300 or $400 or whatever. But I mean, $100,000 that's a pretty nice place. But you're right. I mean, it's going to lose more than $10,000 the first year. And then people also get confused and rationalize with, oh well, the property went up in value. Yeah, but it was going to go up in value whether it had a house on it or whether it had a mobile home on it. And don't confuse that with the mobile home went down in value. It still went down in value. Like 100% of things with cars, with wheels and or motors. 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Your Sea-Doo is going to go down in value. 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The world's best ski boat, thank you very much. It goes down in value. They're fabulous. They go down in value. That collectible Corvette I have in my basement is going down in value. And it's a collectible. And George, your battery with wheels, your Tesla is going down in value.
3: I know that the hard way. I'm trying to sell it right now. Nobody wants it, Dave.
2: You can't give that. Nobody wants a battery.
3: Nobody's in the market for like an iPhone 4. You know, they want the latest and greatest. You're buying technology here. But it's true. It's why we say pay cash.
2: Didn't age well.
3: Yeah. If you're going to buy a depreciating asset, always pay
2: cash. And honestly, you feel like right now you're trying to get rid of that car and you can't get rid of it. That's one bad feeling. It would be triple bad if you had financed that.
3: If I was underwater on it.
2: And you're sitting there paying payments and you can't give it away.
3: Mm.
2: Now you got lots of pissed off. Now you're just moderately aggravated.
3: Yeah. Just a light stupid tax on something I enjoyed.
2: Yeah. And well, the other problem with it is you know I'm going to make fun of you. So that's the other problem. So
3: I almost thought you might want to buy it just to troll me with it, but I figure you're not going to put money into that.
2: Could we, like, put it in the front yard and plant flowers in it?
3: That's what I was thinking. I thought you were going to, like, take it to the farm, take it out back.
2: Oh, we could shoot it.
3: And just destroy it.
2: We could take the Barrett 50 cal and shoot it.
3: It's cheaper than some of these fancy hunting trips that you go on, so
2: that
3: I figure...
2: would be fun.
3: We could make some content
2: out
3: of it.
2: We can make a video out of it. Let's charge it to the company.
3: You know what, Dave? I like the way you're thinking. You run the thing, so...
2: We'll get the Instagram team out there.
3: Hey, team, clip this out. I want to be able to use this in a court of law when I... Make Dave buy
2: it's not, it's not happening, but it's just, it was a good, it was a, you had a moment there.
3: I was close.
2: That's close.
3: Oh, man. Whether it's a Tesla or mobile home, it's going down in value.
2: Elon Musk would be so pissed if we took that thing out to the farm and just blew the hell out of it.
3: I think he's got a sense of humor. He might enjoy it.
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5: Hi, I'm Dr. John Neufeld, and you're listening to Back to the Bible, Canada's Bible Minute. Proverbs 5:3 warns us, "For the lips of a forbidden woman drip honey, and her speech is smoother than oil, but in the end, she is as bitter as wormwood, sharp as a two-edged sword." You know, I'm not a smoker, but I remember when graphic photos of cancer first appeared on cigarette packages. The logic was simple. If people could see where smoking leads, they'd be more likely to quit or never start. The same logic applies to Solomon's warning. The attraction of sexual sin appears as honey and oil. That enticement blinds the devil's prey to the poison and the pain.

0: which is to come. 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We've all been warned. 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
2: This program is designed to provide accurate and authoritative information with regard to the subject matter covered. This information is given with the understanding that neither the host nor the station is engaged in rendering legal, accounting, or other professional advice. Since the details of your situation are fact-dependent, you should additionally seek the services of a competent professional.

0: Welcome back to the Ramsey Show in the Fairwinds Credit Union studio. Frank is with us in Asheville, North Carolina. Hi, Frank. How are you?
1: I'm doing pretty well, Dave. How are you doing?
0: Better than I deserve. What's up?
1: Well, throughout the marriage with my wife in the last 3.5 years, we have been using our one credit card for covering some of the four walls, like groceries and transportation, but we've been covering mortgage and utilities with our checking account. And we also use the credit card for like health insurance, premium, and medical expenses, and even some of the life expenses. So we pay it off every month, and it feels like we give ourselves some room before we pay off the credit card each month, but, you know, then using our savings as quickly. So I guess one of my thoughts or one of my questions is, what are your thoughts on using the credit card for some of the four walls, even if it's not the long-term solution?
0: Yeah, well, you've obviously not listened to the show much, right?
1: We've listened a lot, but I guess one of the reasons that we're holding onto the credit card is, you know, some of the...
0: I mean, you understand that your question is completely perpendicular to everything we teach for the last 30 years, right?
1: Yeah.
0: Okay. So yeah, I'm trying to understand if you understand what you're walking into.
1: Mm-hmm.
2: It's a warning.
0: I'm asking. I mean, I'm not trying to beat you up. I'm just saying. So the answer to your question is that's dumber than crud. Okay. Now, why is it dumb? All right. Several reasons. Number one is there's not a singular piece of wealth building research that indicates that what you're doing causes you to build wealth.
1: Mm-hmm.
0: Not a single instance. We studied 10,167 millionaires. The number of them that do what you're doing is precisely zero.
1: Mm-hmm.
0: Rich people don't do what you're doing. Broke people do. Okay, so that's a bad sign. Now, is it going to cause you to go bankrupt? Probably not. But the problem is that you actually have somehow used your decision-making framework around money to convince yourself this is a good idea, and that this is somehow going to get you ahead more than simply investing. Investing is where money comes from. Living on less than you make is where money comes from, not from trying to.
1: Mm-hmm.
0: And so the number of millionaires that became millionaires by adding up all their airline miles is precisely zero. None of them. Not one. Broke people chase airline miles. 78% of the airline miles are never redeemed. And yet people spend a lot of brain calories chasing this bull crap that these rip-off huge banks are screwing America with and then convinced you that it's a good idea to dance to their tune. I mean, that now... Are you losing money when you pay a health insurance bill that is a health insurance bill? Whether you pay it with cash, it's the exact same amount. Can't possibly change? No, you're not losing money doing that. Are you losing money when you buy, when you pay an electric bill that is going to be the same amount whether you pay it with a card or whether you pay it with cash? You're not losing a dime. When you go and you're buying your groceries, you're spending more. The best merchandisers on the planet are grocery stores. When you walk through a grocery store, you are walking through a scientific lab that is very carefully designed. What is on what shelf, at what level, and what color, more than any other type of physical product on the planet. Grocery stores are brilliant merchandisers. The chances that you walk out of there spending more than you meant to, regardless of what methodology you use, are very high because they're very, very good at it. And it started back in the 1950s with a simple thing of they put the necessities at the back of the store, the bread, the milk, and the eggs, because so you had to walk through the rest of the store and impulse on the candy. And Wrigley's became multi-bazillionaires. The Wrigley family have a fabulous mansion in Phoenix. Fabulous. By putting sticks of gum where... at the checkout, the impulse proper. So these are just the beginnings of the sophistication that I'm talking about. So 100% chance you spend more in a grocery store than you meant to. And when you put it on a credit card, all the data, all the research says that you are spending somewhere between 12 and 18% more than you would have spent if you spent cash, because cash activates the pain centers of the brain and credit cards don't. When you lay down a $100 bill in the grocery store and Uncle Ben looks at you and says, what are you doing? What are you doing? When you lay down a credit card, Citibank says, thank you. What's in your wallet? Samuel L. Jackson, my money is in your wallet. Not my money, but his money is in your wallet to pay for them stinking commercials that you did. That's what's in your wallet. We know what's in your wallet. A lot of Citibank's money.
2: Here's the fun math on this. Let's say you put $60,000 of your take-home pay on that credit card to cover these bills, and you got 2% cash back. $1,200 is what you got, right? For the year.
0: I'm exhausted for $1,200.
2: For the year. So here's what I want to challenge Frank with. Frank, if no one has taken me up on this challenge, for 1 year, switch to on a budget using debit card and cash, and see if you don't spend less than that $1,200 a year, which then negates all the rewards you got. And my guess is you're going to find that you spent thousands less by using your own money, leaving your bank account now, versus using someone else's money that you can pay back later.
0: 100% chance.
2: Take me up on it.
0: Yeah, you're stepping over dollars to pick up nickels. Stepping over dollars to pick up pennies. Yeah. And so no, Frank, I would not do what you're doing. That's the reason. The biggest reason, though, is not the $1,200. The biggest reason is while you were focusing on the $1,200, you were missing the real way to build wealth, because you had your eye on the wrong thing and you were thinking this method works.
2: It's a distraction.
0: I'll tell you, it's the exact same. It's the same problem I got with Acorn.
2: With Acorns, that app?
0: Yeah. Yeah. Where you put pennies, you know, you round everything
2: up.
0: You put your spare change in there. And people are screwing around with that with 14 cents. Well, they should have been putting $350 in their 401k, and they use the same brain calories to chase down the 14 cents that they would have done to set their 401k up and retire a multimillionaire.
2: So, but in their mind, they've checked the box that I am investing. If I ask them, are you investing?
0: You've scratched the itch.
2: I have the Acorns app.
0: You're not investing. You're a child with a piggy bank. That's not investing. Children with piggy banks have $14 when they're 4 years old. And that's what you're going to have in your freaking Acorns app. It's the same thing. There's nothing evil about it. They're not ripping people off, but they took your eye off the ball. And you're focusing your decision-making paradigm and framework around the wrong things. And so that's the problem. And 100% of the time, the Citibank tells you to do something. It's something you should not do.
2: It is in their best interest.
0: It's not for you. It's for Samuel L. Jackson. They got to pay him. He's expensive.
2: Jennifer Garner's not cheap either.
0: 100% chance that Patrick Mahomes cost State Farm a bunch of money. Who you think paid for that? Oh, you people that buy from State Farm. Gee, have you not priced your dadgum homeowner's insurance? You can beat it with almost anybody if you got State Farm. Because you don't have to pay Patrick Mahomes.

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3: This program is designed to provide accurate and authoritative information with regard to the subject matter covered. This information is given with the understanding that neither the host nor the station is engaged in rendering legal, accounting, or other professional advice. Since the details of your situation are fact-dependent, you should additionally seek the services of a competent professional.

0: Thanks for hanging out with us, America. We're glad you're here. Ashley is in Bend, Oregon. Hi, Ashley. How are you?
1: Hi, I'm good. Thanks for taking my call.
0: Sure. What's up?
1: My husband and I have been given kind of a once-in-a-lifetime opportunity. We have a family friend that is fairly well-to-do. Her and her husband own about 5 homes throughout the state, one of which is far over in eastern Oregon, and they are getting older and have offered for us to basically at a $0 a month lease this property from them to allow us to essentially build my horse training business and kind of start a ranching dream that we've had. Our hiccup is we both have extremely good jobs where we're at. All of our family is here, so on and so forth, and it's just a big leap, so we're not sure if we should do it.
0: What do you guys make at your extremely good jobs?
1: So we both are in the construction industry. He makes about $110,000 a year. I make $75,000, and then I train horses on the side and make about $50,000 from that.
0: Mm-hmm. But of course, you would lose all of that clientele because you're moving far away.
1: Not necessarily. So my business is based on developing young horses and then selling them. So I don't necessarily have like a monthly clientele per se. It's more of
0: So where you train the horses that you sell doesn't matter. So you wouldn't lose the 50.
1: Correct. And the idea would be to substantially grow that.
0: No, I understand. But I mean, you would not lose the 50. You know, we know at least you can do that.
1: Yes, sir.
0: Unless something really bad goes wrong. Okay.
1: Correct.
0: And, how rural is this area? Why can your husband not work?
1: So he can, and that would be the idea over there. The town is about 140 people, so it's very rural. I guess it just wouldn't be what he sits at now. From what we've researched, probably about 70 or 80,000 is what he would make a year. That being
0: How?
1: Said,
0: out of 140 people?
1: The county has some like management positions that are opening that I think he would be a very big benefit to them. He's a foreman for a construction company now. So, I think he has some skills that would definitely be of interest to
0: How
1: them,
0: old are you?
1: I would say. I am 30 and he is 31.
0: How far away is this place from where you are now?
1: About 5 hours. Mm.
0: How many kids do you have?
1: None.
0: Okay. All right. And so we would be moving from 110 on him down to 70, and we'd be moving your income that you're losing is you're keeping the 50 on the horse. What's the income you're losing?
1: About 70.
0: So it's $110,000, $120,000 shift initially, assuming you don't. That's if he gets a $70,000 job and you can retain your 50. On the horses,
1: yes.
0: without any increase. Yeah, I got you.
1: And I have thought about grabbing something remote while I build the horse thing up more and more. Mm-hmm. Maybe getting something part time to remote to kind of help that gap be smaller.
0: Yeah, or like full time.
1: Yeah, or full time.
2: And these people will let you use this land and house for free, is what you're saying?
1: Yeah. So they don't get over there very much, and it's obviously hard to maintain a property that's also 5 hours away from them. They've just held on to it because they like visiting there twice a year, essentially.
0: Do you own a home?
1: Yes, sir, we do. We have right at about $100,000 in equity in that. Mm-hmm. And I do currently run the horse business out of that. Like, it's not something that I have to move to do that. I run it out of my house now. Mm-hmm. This is just, I mean, it's 1,500 acres, and...
0: But it's not yours. It's not going to be yours.
1: Correct. Yes,
2: that's
1: sir.
2: My fear. Is long term, you don't own this, and it could shift hands.
0: So 10 years from now, what does winning look like? You don't own any real estate. He's still working a county job, and you've grown a horse business.
1: Yes.
0: That's what winning looks like 10 years from now.
1: I think the idea would be potentially to grow the business and, I guess, buy a place of our own. The expenses there would be essentially next to nothing. I guess it would just be utilities and the money.
0: So what's the mortgage on your house today, the MAP balance?
1: 410.
0: Okay. And so if you took 100 and went and bought a $500,000 ranch in some area that sounded like this, you could keep about the same mortgage amount and be on a ranch.
1: And do this deal
0: but own it.
1: Yeah, and that's kind of been our plan, was to just stay where we are and, mm-hmm. Obviously work to make that dream come true. They have just offered this to us, and
0: yeah,
1: that's what I'm trying to figure out.
0: I'm just not sure it's a blessing. I was trying to figure out if it is.
2: It lowers your expenses, but it moves you away from ownership long term.
0: Yeah, and you're
2: and it also lowers your income.
0: Everything's dependent upon how long a lease will they give you for a dollar a year?
1: She basically has told us infinite.
0: Bullcrap.
1: She went as far as telling me that she will put it in her will that the kids cannot sell the home until we decide we're done with the property.
0: You understand that's weird.
1: It is very weird. And
0: like,
1: these are
0: like
1: kind str- of
0: so strange, I'm now spooked. This is weird.
2: That they wouldn't give it to their kids.
0: Yeah.
2: As long as you guys are alive, essentially.
0: Our friend that raises horses gets priority over our entire family with our 1,500 acres. Nah.
1: I think where she comes from is her kids are very well-to-do and they're smart.
0: I know, but my kids are well-to-do, but I'm not doing that for you.
1: Okay.
2: Dave's not giving me his farm.
0: It's just weird.
2: George,
0: you can't live there for free. I don't care, George. Shut up.
2: But I love horses, Dave.
0: I know. Well, you're known for your horse love.
2: I'm just glad I met someone who's in the business of selling horses. Makes me feel better.
0: Oh, wow. Yeah, our job is to do what you tell people to do. Who knew?
2: Made a career out of it.
0: Okay. I don't know. I got to admit, the romance of it, I've kind of caught on to. Okay? Because 1,500 acres, are we all Yellowstone junkies? Is that our problem?
1: And it's like, it's not this,
0: I don't like the business aspect of it.
1: Okay.
0: The only way I would tell you to do this is if you pledge to yourself at the end of 5 years that you have your own place or you leave, period.
1: Okay.
0: We're not going to stay here longer than 5 years.
1: Okay.
2: Would they sell it to you?
0: They can't afford it.
1: She put it at $2.8 million.
2: Perfect.
1: So.
2: Yeah.
0: Okay, so number one, I would put a time limit on it, and you can return to construction, and you can return to the life you have now fairly easily, plus or minus your current job. Okay.
1: Yeah, and I would.
0: All blows up and isn't fun. And you hate living out in the middle of nowhere after all. I took a call from a lady yesterday who said, we bought our dream home with a bunch of acreage and we hate it. What do we do now? And I'm like, well, you sell it and you move back to the city. Dun, dun, dun, dun, dun, dun. And so, green acres, but the other thing that's bothering me, I'm just going to get it all out, okay? Because you called and asked, and I really like talking to you. Thank you, because you really have a level head for somebody doing a whole thing based on romance. And that this is a very romantic story. It's a very cool story. I mean, the people that are infinitely generous, that are infinitely wealthy, and their children don't even care. I mean, this is strange. Mm-hmm. And so that's sweet, but it's weird. And so... yeah, I'd put a five-year limit on it, number one. Number two, I want you and your husband to do some prayerful soul searching, because this entire adventure is based on your desire to run a horse business. Nothing else. That's 100% the driver of this. And is that really what you want to be the driver of your whole life? Because nothing else, we're doing everything else in this story to serve that one thing, and that's bothersome.
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6: 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Since the details of your situation are fact-dependent, you should additionally seek the services of a competent professional.
0: 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We'll give you some help. Emily's in Chicago. Hi, Emily. What's up?
7: Hi. Thank you so much for taking my call.
0: Sure. How can we help?
7: I'm 55 years old, and I've got four grown children. When my first husband passed away 9 years ago and left me with some life insurance money, I had a revocable living trust created with my four children as a beneficiary. My house is fully paid for, and it's titled to the trust. So I got remarried 4 years ago to a wonderful man. And he moved into this house with me, and he, of course, helps with some living expenses and upkeep here and everything, and the house is rising in value. So my question is, how much equity should I give my second husband in this house that was fully paid for before we got married, that I am fair to both him and the kids?
0: Well, the only way you could is if you restructure the trust, right?
7: Right, which I am about to do, actually. I have an appointment here in about 3 weeks.
0: So restructure, have that appointment, why?
7: Well, I was already going to make some amendments now that my kids are no longer minors. So while I'm doing that, I thought I would amend the trust in some way so that if something happens to me...
0: What is the size of your estate?
7: My house now is worth about $500,000. I do have, I don't have any debt. I do have some retirement investments and some savings in an accessible investment account. I've always lived on a zero-based budget, and I think grand total, mine would be about $1.2 million, actually.
0: Mm-hmm. And what have you done with all of that in regards to your current husband?
7: Nothing yet. All of that has all been in the trust that I had before.
0: So everything you have was put into this trust.
7: Yeah. It's
0: Why?
7: Still like it was before I met him.
0: Why? Why was it put in the trust?
7: When my first husband died, my financial advisor just said, this is what you need to do. And he just did all those things for me.
0: So you don't even know why.
7: Not exactly. Well, except for if something were to happen to me,
0: a will would take care of it. A will would take care of it. Mm-hmm. You don't have to operate everything.
2: You designate a beneficiary on these accounts, and you don't need to put it in the trust.
0: Yeah.
7: Okay. Well, I already do have the trust.
0: Yeah.
7: And
0: but I'm not sure you need it.
7: Oh, okay. Well, how much
0: you might, but I'm not sure you need it. And I don't like that you don't even know why it's there. And yet this trust is running around. We're doing all this stuff. We're serving a trust that we don't know why it exists, because I don't know why it exists. I'm not sure why you need one. You don't need one for estate tax planning. You don't have an estate tax problem. I'm sure of that. If you were trying to protect it from something, then you could use a trust for that. But I don't know who we're protecting it from.
7: kind there, of am, I think.
0: Do what?
7: I want to make sure that.
0: Well, if you leave the house, if you're a widowed lady and you have a house and you say in your will that a house goes to my four kids, 100% of the time it goes to your four kids. Okay. You don't need a trust to do that.
7: Should I, though, give some of that to my husband since he, my second husband?
0: Well, that's a separate discussion. First thing I'm talking about is the structure of your finances. Okay? And the structure of your finances, I don't know why you're doing this. So I want you to get some estate planning advice. And if you're going to keep the trust, I want you to have a real good reason why you have it and why you're keeping it. I don't know why your $1.3 million is in a trust. Mine's not.
7: Okay.
0: And I'm your age, and I've got more. And it's not in a trust, okay? I've got some things in a trust, but that's an estate planning mechanism because my net worth is in excess of the $25 million exemption. So I've got some of those issues. But you don't have those issues. I'm not picking on you. I'm just saying there's a reason for a trust, and there's a sometimes the only reason people have a trust is what I'm getting at is because some attorney sold them one, not because they needed one. So I want you to get into this and figure that out. Now, having said that, let's go back to your question. Let's say that you kept the trust, and the trust stated that the first $500,000 value of the property upon you being deceased, the current value, the first 500 goes to your children as promised, and half of any increase goes to your children as promised. The other half of any increase would go to your husband.
7: That is what I was thinking. It was worth $340 when we got married 4 years ago.
0: So I don't know that you have to backdate it, but if you want to, you could.
7: Okay. And then 50% of the increase after that would be...
0: Yeah, I'd split the increase between your kids and your husband. That's an equitable way to do it.
7: Okay. Yeah, the reason I wanted to ask is he feels like I should just give him 50% total.
0: No. Well, he wasn't there for the first 50%. The first 50% came for he showed up. Why does he think he needs that?
7: Right, okay.
0: Why? Where'd he get that logic? He thinks he's that pretty?
7: No. I think he's listened to a few of your segments where you were speaking to somebody in a different situation who was paying property taxes on a house that he in a totally different situation, and he kind of, I feel like, is kind of misapplying it to ours.
0: No, I wouldn't have said that in your situation. I mean, there's not a situation like yours that I would have answered this anyway other than this way. And I'm not even sure he needs half of that. But if you want to give him half of the increase from the time you got married on or from today on, that seems fair. If he's putting money into the property, and he's going to pay at least half of the – I mean, you all have a combined account now, and your combined account is paying the property taxes and the insurance and the maintenance, then, yeah, he could participate that way. That's okay. That's fair. But I don't know why he would be due anything from before the marriage. That's not logical to me. But I really do want to go back to the other thing and say, investigate why you ended up with a trust. All right. Now, the reason I'm kind of going off on this, everybody, sidebar, there's a whole segment of people in the insurance world and in the legal world that sell people a $1,500 trust as if it's some kind of freaking magic wand for an estate planning tool that they don't need. And they're a pain in the butt to operate. So every time you want to sell the house, every time you want to do an investment, anything you want to do, it's all in the name of the stupid trust. And so I've got a couple of things in a trust, but they're not used that way. And that people sell it to avoid estate tax. And it's usually not that much. And as a matter of fact, it usually doesn't even cost as much as the trust.
2: The trust is a couple grand.
0: Yeah, typically $2,000 to $5,000, depending on who draws it up and what it's for. Now, if there's a combative adversarial family situation of some kind, and you're trying to lock down your intentions for the ownership for a particular thing in perpetuity, a trust is a way to pull that off, okay? And then in that case. But normally a will suffice for 98% of situations, and you don't just run over and get a trust. And what I've got here is a lady whose husband had passed away. She had a big insurance check, and she went to a lawyer. And what'd she end up with? A trust. So I'm suspicious that she didn't need one.
2: Well, I get a lot of these videos sent to me from our fans, and it's always someone who has a vested interest in you getting a trust, which is why they're like, oh, if you have a you got to get a trust as soon as possible. And it's as if it's some magic trick.
0: Scroll down to getmytrust.com.
2: Yeah. Exactly. And it's usually an estate attorney trying to get some clicks and views for their business.
0: Hello. Hello. Here's the advantages of a trust. No one talks about the disadvantages. Here's an interesting thing. Unless you retitle everything, including your mutual fund state, your mutual fund account, your real estate, everything, you have to go retitle it, your car, whatever. It's not in the trust until you retitle it.
2: That's
0: and
2: a whole
0: people
2: hassle.
0: Buy these trusts and then don't retitle the stuff. So the trust is sitting there with nothing in it.
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11: Imagine having a child who can't see the smart board at school. 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Some students are too embarrassed to tell their parents that their vision is getting worse, and it's not until you see their grades falling that you realize they need help.
10: 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That's a fancy word for nearsightedness. 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
11: For a long time, myopia was considered normal. 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
10: Parents, myopia management starts with you. 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
6: This program is designed to provide accurate and authoritative information with regard to the subject matter covered. This information is given with the understanding that neither the host nor the station is engaged in rendering legal, accounting, or other professional advice. Since the details of your situation are fact-dependent, you should additionally seek the services of a competent professional.
0: James is in Baltimore. Hey, James, what's up?
12: Hey, how's it going? Thanks for taking my call.
0: Sure. How can we help?
12: So my wife and I just recently quit our high-paying jobs to have her stay home with the kids and for me to live out an early semi-retirement, I guess, just working part-time. How dumb are we?
0: I don't know. I mean, how... What's wrong with it? What'd you do that was dumb?
2: It sounds like you think you was dumb if you're asking us. What's the regret here?
12: I mean, I'm having some second thoughts, but I don't know how much of that is outside influence from my parents and my in-laws who are pretty risk averse.
0: Oh, okay.
12: And how much of it
0: What were you making?
12: Thinking about it. In total, we were...
0: No, you, what were you making?
12: I was making about 300. Just shy.
0: Doing what?
12: IT cybersecurity.
0: Okay. And why were you $300,000 pissed off about it? So where you didn't want to do it anymore?
12: I've just been working for 20 years in the industry. I'm 40 now. And just thought that it would be a good time to refocus my energy on the family rather than work.
0: Okay. And so how much have you got in your nest egg? What are you living off of?
12: So we sold our house, and so we've got about just over $1 million in cash, $785 in 401k, $550 in a brokerage, $176 in a paid for rental, and maybe $40,000 in miscellaneous, so about 2.5 and change.
2: Mm-hmm. And you guys are renting now?
12: Yeah, we actually moved to Greece.
2: Oh, wow.
12: So we're back home visiting right now, but we moved to Greece.
0: What are you doing in Greece?
12: Working remote, IT cybersecurity, but for myself, part-time.
0: Oh, okay. And how much do you make doing that?
12: Just shy of 180, 190, it's looking like.
0: Well, that doesn't sound like you quit.
12: Well, I'm working 20 hours.
0: I know. So compared to what you were working, you quit. But, I mean, you know, this is not a guy who's sitting on your duff 40 out your entire week. You're working a little bit, make 180. You used to make 300, so 120 cut. What was your wife making before she quit?
12: Right around 300.
0: Okay. And what was she doing?
12: Marketing, digital marketing.
0: And she took hers all the way to zero?
12: She has one client, but it is basically nothing at this point.
0: No money?
12: Not much.
0: What's not much?
12: Working for her, and I don't remember off the top of my head, but it's
0: okay. So let's just round up and say you guys are making over $200,000 a year. You live in Greece, and you sold everything.
12: Everything.
0: Yeah, that's different than I retired. That's not your initial story is not true. I retired. I quit. I do nothing. I play with babies and change diapers. And my wife plays with babies and change diapers. We do nothing. We quit everything. We're off the grid. That's how you started, and that's just not the accurate facts. Well, you've got $2.5-3 million, and you make $200,000 a year.
2: You took a pay cut to have an adventure in Greece and kind of scale back a little bit.
12: Yeah, I guess that's why I'm thinking of it as semi-retirement, because I'm working Eastern hours and I'm able to work from Greece. I'm effectively not working during the day. I work evenings.
0: Work whenever you want and however much you need to get the job done at 180. And you're keeping your skills sharp in probably one of the hottest fields in the world right now, cybersecurity. And as long as you keep your skills sharp, you can jump in and out of that world and at random and make money. Agreed?
12: Yeah. I guess, like, plug in my income and my, more importantly, my, you know, savings and investments into various calculators.
0: Okay, so let me put it this way. It sounds to me like you guys were driving. Have you ever driven a car at 150 miles an hour?
12: In excess, yes.
0: Yeah, me too. The white lines are coming at you pretty fast. You remember what happened when you slowed down to 50?
12: Before? Feels like you could walk it out and walk.
0: Yeah. You felt like you went from, you know, whatever, to riding a turtle. I mean, it was just like, because your brain had adjusted to that speed, and when you dropped down to 50, it felt like you stopped.
12: Right.
0: That's what you did.
12: 100%.
0: You two were $600,000 a year, high potential, high capacity people. You were working 60, 80 hours a week. You were straining your brain. You were straining your emotions. You were straining your physical body with the hours. And you went from 180, or went from 600 miles an hour to 200 miles an hour. And it feels like you stopped.
12: Right. Exactly.
0: But you really didn't.
12: Yeah.
0: You're now just driving like most people.
12: No, I know. And it just feels like I worked 20 years to get where I'm at. And I was kind of on the threshold of getting to the next level. And
0: what's the next level?
12: SVP, the title.
0: Yeah, do you want that? I mean, be careful about climbing that ladder of success. You want to be sure which building it's leaning on.
12: Yeah.
0: Yeah, you looked up and said the destination ain't worth it. The juice ain't worth the squeeze. I think I'm feeling pretty good, and I can have a really good life. I suspect you'll go through about 4 or 5 years of what you're doing now. You'll probably open up your own shop in some manner of some kind and get back to making $500,000 just because it's fairly easy for you. But you'll want to control your own destiny instead of running around in the corporate world, which you really got sick of, and I really don't blame you because they piss on their people.
12: Yeah. Yeah, 100%.
0: I think you're good.
2: What's your burn rate right now? How much are you guys spending in a year?
12: Like right around $6,000. That's living really comfortably there.
0: A month.
12: So,
2: $6,000 a month?
12: Feel like,
0: a month.
2: 72 a year?
12: Yeah.
2: Net?
0: Yeah.
2: Yeah. You're making in excess of that working 20 hours a week.
0: James, I want the narrative that you are shiftless, do nothing, retired early, and have no work ethic. that is being shamed and delivered to you somewhere is actually not accurate of who you are. If you were that, I would tell you.
12: Okay.
0: I would say, get off your butt, you loser. I would tell you, okay? But you're really not. I mean, you're making substantial money because you've honed sharp tools. You have sharp tools in your belt, and you're a craftsman, and you're able to apply those because of your years of experience and your connections and make an inordinate amount of money for a small amount of hours. And for right now, that's an adventure and a chance to slow down and get your breath. You guys have been running so stinking hard for so long. You just went from 180 to 55. That's all you did. But you're not shiftless or lazy. And I don't think you're going to do this exactly this way for the rest of your life. I don't think you're done. I think this is a sabbatical.
2: Yeah, this adventure could go, it's getting old. We want to go back to the States 4 years from now. And you can do that. And you'll go pick up a job if you so choose or do your own thing.
0: Or you may move to Switzerland. I don't know.
2: The numbers are irrelevant. You guys are doing great financially. Yeah. It's not dumb financially. But if you're the parents, you're going, I can't believe they went from 600 to 200 on paper.
0: Jobs. He lost my son-in-law. Quit his job.
2: So impulsive. Yeah. But, they don't have a vote. If you guys are enjoying your life, you're making your bills.
0: It's funny. I've told this story 1,000 times, but I'm going to tell it one more time. So my grandfather worked for Alcoa Aluminum for 38 years every single week. And when he retired, he was head cost accountant. He's a wonderful man, one of my favorite people on the planet. But steady, stable, secure.
2: Risk averse.
0: Yeah. So my grandmother's a second grade school teacher. So I printed the first book, Financial Peace. I was selling it out of the trunk of my car, sold it to a publisher. I got an email, and it said, congratulations, you just sold your millionth copy.
2: Wow.
0: And the phone rang, and it was my grandmother, and she said, I was worried about you. When are you going to get a real job?
2: Oh, man, that's funny.
0: So, and she's sweet. I mean, she really was. It's so sweet. She was so worried about me.
2: That's passive-aggressive grandma behavior.
0: No. I mean, she just, the point was, it's just not her world. It's not her paradigm.
2: She didn't understand.
0: And she didn't have the viewpoint to go, a million copies, I think we're okay. I actually do have a job, hon, and we're okay. I'm still doing it today, by the way. Yeah, all these 30 years later.
2: Well, she'd probably think remote work is just unemployment with a different title.
0: Well, it is.
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0: Welcome back to the Ramsey Show in the Fairwinds Credit Union studio. Sammy is in Chicago. Hi, Sammy. How are you?
15: Hey, good. How are you today?
0: Better than I deserve. What's up?
15: So me and my wife got on your program about 7 months ago. We've shut down all of our credit cards. We have about $50,000 worth of debt left.
0: How much have you paid off in 7 months?
15: Right under about $6,000.
0: $1,000 a month, okay.
15: Yep.
0: What's your household income?
15: $150.
0: Well, so far you suck at this.
15: I appreciate yeah.
0: You're making progress, but $1,000 a month's kind of weak.
15: Our kids go to private school, which is a big expense. But my question was, is it a bad idea to take out a HELOC to consolidate it? I'm sitting on about $250,000 worth of equity in my house. and kind of just get it all in one place and push it up to $1,200 a month to kind of clear that out in 4 or 5 years.
0: Yeah, that's a bad idea. Because you should turn up the heat. You should turn up the heat on your budget, turn down the heat on your lifestyle. You guys have you've begun the process, and you've taken the first level of sacrificing, which is a great progress. I picked on you pretty hard. But, I mean, you cut up your credit cards, and you paid off $6,000, and that's more than you've done in 10 years. So you've come a long way. I mean, you're going in the right direction, finally. Congratulations on that. And that's good. But what I want you to do instead is pay $3,000-$4,000 a month and just get rid of this in a year. But that means you're going to have to cut a whole bunch of stuff out of your life for a year. And I don't know exactly what it is, and it's not the kids' private schools because that's not the real problem. The problem is y'all spend a lot of money eating out, and you go on vacation whenever the flip you want. Ding, ding,
15: yeah,
0: ding.
15: I hear that. Yep.
0: Yep.
15: Vacation, yes, but yeah. Okay.
0: And you know,
15: perfect.
0: I mean, you're paying.
15: That makes a lot of
0: sense. You add all of that up, and you take the budget, and you and your wife go, kids in private schools is a non-negotiable, but all this other crap, we can cut it out for 1 year and hold our breath and be done with this, or we can keep this stupid thing around as a HELOC like it's a pet. No, I want to kill it. And here's what will happen. Here's what will happen. Here's a cool thing. In the process of doing that, Sammy, you and your wife will permanently change how you handle money. You won't have to stay permanently sacrificed at that, but you will never be inattentive again. You will pay attention for the rest of your life because of this one time, because of the strain it does to your brain when you go on this much sacrifice. George?
2: Yeah, using the house as a piggy bank and moving the unsecured debt to a secure debt, it's not changing any of the behavior that got you guys here, and that's why we're telling you don't do this.
0: Yeah.
2: It's just moving the debt around, and you guys are the solution. This great income you have, we just got to put it to work.
0: I don't want you to be 10 years.

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1: Way to go. And you know, we're going to finish this change out because personal finance is 80% behavior, and you have to modify behaviors to win. It's only 20% head knowledge. The head knowledge, the intellect needed to, the intellectual knowledge base needed to become a millionaire, you learn by the sixth grade. It's just not that hard. The hard thing is the guy in my mirror, if I can get that guy to behave, he could be skinny and rich, but he's got issues, you know, and I like donuts. It's a problem.
2: Like, this is getting personal, Dave.
1: Oh, I'm sorry. My name is Dave, and I like donuts. Yeah. This is my personal AA meeting. But yeah, that's it, man. That's how it works, Sammy. We all face this stuff is the point. And the more I can get you to lean into it and burn with it a little bit, the more permanent the change becomes in your household. And then that is the biggest indicator of whether you're going to become wealthy, not whether we save a few interest rate points on a HELOC. So, good question. Thank you for calling in with it. Jonathan is in Miami. Jonathan, what's up in your world?
3: Hey, Dave. Thanks for having me, man. How are you?
1: Sure. Better than I deserve. How are you?
3: I'm well. I've been following you, and I have a question. This is mortgage related, and let me give you a little background. I'm 44 years old. I have four beautiful kids. I am the sole earner in my home, right? Mm-hmm. I'm the head of household. My wife is a stay-at-home wife. We have no debt. I bring in approximately $200,000 a year.
1: Way to go.
3: And I have extremely poor financial discipline when it comes to investing or any of that stuff. No one has ever taught me, and I've always been fearful of losing my money. Therefore, I do the dumbest thing possible, which I keep it all in checking.
1: How much is in checking now?
3: About 1.4
1: million?
3: Correct.
2: wow!
3: Don't chew me out.
1: Yep, no, that's just fabulous. You've got $1 million in checking. I love it. Oh, you're going to be so easy to help.
3: Well, I'll tell you what my problem is.
1: Okay.
3: Because I don't have that financial discipline and fear of losing money, and I like having it under my pillow per se. You know, having it in your checking account. You know where it is. You can get it whenever you want.
1: Yeah, I guess so.
3: I've been stacking. Now, the only debt I have is this house mortgage. So I purchased a home in 2020. I have about $400,000 outstanding on it. And I am fighting myself whether I should pay it off in full or whether I should, I don't know, do something else perhaps. Everyone is telling me that I've spoken to, invested. I have no idea what I'm doing.
1: That's fair.
3: Every person I talk to.
1: And you're wise not to invest it until you get comfortable. You should not do it because someone else said do it or because Dave said do it. But let's just start with the basics here, okay? 1.4 in checking, right? How long has that been there?
3: I've been saving for 9 years now, so okay. It's been accruing.
1: Let me just play a game. Let's pretend $1 million has been there for the last 4 years, okay?
3: Okay.
1: Just for the fun of it. Now, I want you to go learn about investing and get comfortable with it, and I'm going to help you do that because you've done the right thing. Don't put money in something you don't understand. So far, you've done the right thing. But by not understanding investing, had you invested in a basic mutual fund that only returned exactly what the market has returned, you missed out on three of the best years ever. Your money would have doubled in the last 3 years. Wow. That's cost you $1 million, that lack of knowledge. So I want you to go get the knowledge, okay? And I want you to go to a SmartVestor Pro at Ramsey Solutions and go sit down with them and begin the process of learning. And tell them you have $1 million to invest because yesterday you paid off your house with $400,000 out of checking. And by the way, you don't need discipline to pay off your house. It actually adds to discipline because it's very hard to get the money out of your house.
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3: This program is designed to provide accurate and authoritative information with regard to the subject matter covered. This information is given with the understanding that neither the host nor the station is engaged in rendering legal, accounting, or other professional advice. Since the details of your situation are fact-dependent, you should additionally seek the services of a competent professional.
4: Our scripture of the day, Proverbs 16:3, commit to the Lord whatever you do, and he will establish your plans. George Bernard Shaw said, if all the economists were laid end to end, they'd never reach a conclusion.
5: That's good.
4: That's funny. Hey, guys, in 2023, the stock market was up 26%. In 2024, it was up 25%. In 2025, it was up 18%. In those 3 years, if you had put money in, you would have made an 87% rate of return in 3 years. You would have doubled your money, almost. Now, I don't think the stock market's going to do that all the time. 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See, the news doesn't talk about the stock market when it's good. The only time they talk about it is when it's bad. So you've been missing out because no one was telling you, including us. We didn't tell you. We should have told you. It's been great, and you missed out. It's up 13% this year.
6: Go check your 401k if you don't believe us,
4: yeah.
6: If you're invested in the right things.
4: Yeah, for real. Sarah's in Louisville, Kentucky. Hi, Sarah. How are you?
7: I'm well. How are you?
4: Better than I deserve. What's up?
7: So my fiance and I are getting married. We've already set a date. And we are getting civilly married. I am the youngest of my parents' children. I'm the only girl, and there are no female cousins. And my fiance is the youngest boy. We have decided not to do a traditional wedding, and we're not even going to get married by a pastor. We're actually getting married by a judge. And our families, I think my family already knew how I felt about spending that type of money on a day, but we're getting some pressure as if we are being, dismissive because we don't want to spend that money. Our plan and that we've already started on.
4: Okay, the money that we're going to spend is your money, not theirs. Am I right?
7: Correct.
4: Okay. So it's not like his mom and dad have offered to give you $50,000 for a wedding. No.
7: No, my parents are giving us some money. But
4: how much?
7: They also are going to, they're going to give us about $40,000, and they want to spend, they want to throw me a, you know, because they're very traditional, a wedding celebration party. And I said, okay, but the cap, I said, I really don't want, I would rather that money go towards the house, but they did say, well, we will still give you money towards the house.
4: Okay, so you're having celebration party so family and friends can enjoy this celebration with you, and your parents are paying for it. It's costing you nothing.
7: Yes,
4: and you're getting married by a judge, and that's the plan. And his mom doesn't like it.
7: Well, I won't say doesn't like it. I would say the family, and it's really not, his mom is being respectful. His, you know, I think the dad and the mom just expected us to be more traditional, to be married by a pastor, to actually have a wedding. I did not do a bachelorette party, a bridal party, or an engagement party because.
4: But his dad doesn't care about any of that. You added that.
7: I doubt it.
4: His dad doesn't care if you had a bachelorette party. I promise. His dad doesn't care. Okay, but he is kind of worried about you not having a traditional wedding with a pastor because he's a person of faith.
7: Yes, and I guess for me, we are buying a house.
4: I know, but having a pastor marry you doesn't cost any more than having a judge marry you.
7: True.
4: Okay. So what's his hang up? I'm trying to figure out who's pressuring you other than in your head.
7: Well, their hang up is that we are not in really, they are not, our, my parents are handling a lot of the party and there's really no involvement from that side of the family. And because I'm definitely like, I don't want
4: But that's not a money thing. That's a relational and communications thing.
7: The question I have definitely is, how do I communicate why? Like, is there a better way to communicate? We just think that's a waste of money. I don't want to go into it, you know.
4: I wouldn't. I would just say, here's what we want to do and why. And is there an issue you have with that? And let them tell you instead of you trying to figure out what it is.
7: I know that the issue is basically that definitely we are doing this on our own and there has been no type of.
4: Well, usually the groom's family doesn't write checks except for the rehearsal dinner, traditionally.
7: Yes. But we're not doing a rehearsal dinner.
4: I know. But that's so. And I honestly doubt that the whole family's upset that they're not having to pay for a rehearsal dinner
6: or plan it. It's not like that's super fun for most people.
4: So.
6: So what kind of involvement are they wanting?
7: I've been in enough weddings. I guess I really need to dig into that more.
4: Yeah, here's the thing. I want you to do what you want to do. You're the bride, and unless someone is financing their personal wishes, they don't get a vote. And like in the case of your parents. Your parents desire a party, and they're going to pay for the party and still give you the gift they promised above that. And so your parents have handled that appropriately. Therefore, they get a vote, and you let them have that vote and agreed to that party. You see what I'm saying? That was a process that was perfectly handled. I would consider the same thing on the actual service itself and say, you know, it means a lot to his dad because he's a person of faith to have this done by a pastor in a church, and it's going to cost exactly the same money, and it doesn't offend me. If it does offend you, then you don't have to do it. But if it doesn't offend you and you're neutral on that, then why not do it there instead of the judge? It doesn't, because you're trying to make this out like it's an economic thing, and it's not an economic thing. Nothing you've described to me is anybody getting hurt economically. No one's wasting any money here except your parents, according to your process. And your parents are doing it gleefully, as I would, by the way. I like a big party at a wedding. I mean, the first time we saw Jesus do miracles was at a party at a wedding. So I'm in for parties at a wedding.
6: The wine was flowing.
4: That's it. And so, but I mean, I'm like all the old people in this story. I'm traditional in your story. So, but your mom and dad have handled this perfectly. And somehow there's some kind of a burr in the saddle on the other side. And I would just sit down and say, hey, we want to just do something very simple and plain and inexpensive. And what can we do that would make you guys happy, and then see if you want to do what they're talking about. And it could be something as simple as, you know, you run down to the local church and the family that the pastor's gone to that church 100 years, everybody's gone to that church, and that pastor knows everybody, baptized your fiance, and you know, for $50, he'll do the wedding instead of the $50 you give the judge. And if that's all it is, and it doesn't bother you, Sarah, then it's revenue neutral, meaning it's the same cost. Then why not do it? That's what I would get.
6: I like that plan. And then everybody's a little bit happy.
4: If I couldn't find the problem.
6: Yeah, I think it is a lot, like you mentioned. It's more feelings because we just don't have the information.
4: Well, I read into what I think people are thinking way too often when I don't ask them.
6: Without communicating.
4: What they're really thinking.
6: Yeah.
4: Sometimes,
6: especially with
4: sometimes
6: weddings,
4: I do it with a caller.
6: There's just so much. Yeah, that's true. There's so much emotion around a wedding, and there's different families and different values and backgrounds. And I think most people just don't have the conversation early on to say, hey, here's our plan. We all on the same page?
4: Yeah, I wrote all the checks, and I'm still happy that none of my kids eloped.
6: You don't
4: we
6: regret that money.
4: I had a blast.
6: It wasn't money
4: weddings.
6: Wasted.
4: And I can't wait to be at my grandkids' weddings. And I may write those checks. So there, shut up.
6: Clip that one, too. I want to send that to the grandkids. Let them know.
4: Yeah, well, they already know. They try to keep the old man alive long enough. That's it. That puts this hour of the Ramsey Show in the books. We'll be back with you before you know it. In the meantime, remember, there's ultimately only one way to financial peace, and that's to walk daily with the Prince of Peace, Christ Jesus.
5: So we know that the sun came so we may have life. And not just have life, but have it more abundantly. Come on, let's begin.

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2: Did you know that Christians are to celebrate Passover? We're to keep Passover. How do we keep Passover? When we come to the Lord's table. When we have the Lord's Supper, we're keeping the feast. Friend, when we come to the Lord's table, we're not coming to mourn a corpse. We're coming to hail a conqueror. Jesus Christ has defeated the old serpent. And we celebrate. Of all people, we ought to celebrate.
1: Welcome to Love Worth Finding, featuring the insightful teaching and biblical lessons of Adrian Rogers. The Passover was first introduced in the book of Exodus. The Israelites sacrificed a lamb and painted its blood on their doorposts. The sacrificial lamb had to be spotless in order to cause the death angel to pass over their homes. In part one of today's lesson, we learned that through this tradition, God taught his people one of the fundamental truths of his word: without shedding of blood, there is no remission of sins. The Passover is a prophetic picture of Calvary, in which Jesus was our sacrificial lamb without spot or blemish. If you have your Bible, turn to Hebrews 11, verse 28, as Adrian Rogers shares part two of Redeeming Faith.
2: Would you open the Word of God to Hebrews chapter 11, and we are going to spend some time together enjoying the Word of God. We're in a series of Bible studies entitled Champions of Faith. Today, we're talking about the redeeming blood of Jesus Christ. And we're going to help you to understand something of the power of faith in the shed blood of the Lord Jesus Christ. Now look, if you will, here in Hebrews chapter 11 and verse 28. It speaks of Moses, and it says, through faith he kept the Passover and the sprinkling of blood, lest he that destroyed the firstborn should touch them. Now that's just a verse of scripture unless you get it in context. Now let me give you the context. The children of Israel are in bondage. They're down in Egypt. They'd gone down into Egypt in a time of famine. They stay down there, and now old Pharaoh has them as his slaves, and they're making bricks without straw day after day under the cruel taskmaster and under the lash of the lictor. They are working night and day in bondage. But God is going to deliver them. God is going to bring them out, and God brings them out in a night called the night of the Passover. Now, what is the Passover? Well, God had told the children of Israel, the Jews, that he's going to send an angel through the land of Egypt. And that angel would be a death angel. And the firstborn in every family would be slain that night. A terrible, horrible thing. But there was an exception. God said to his people, if you will take a lamb, a spotless lamb, take the blood of that lamb and put it upon the doorpost of your house and upon the lintel of that house. When the death angel comes through the lamb, and he's going to be looking for the blood. And God says, when he sees the blood, he will pass over you. Hence, Passover. Now, Passover is all about a lamb. A little lamb was slain. We all love lambs. We call our babies little lambs. I have a granddaughter whose name is Rachel, which means little lamb, a cuddly little white lamb. Is there anything more tender, anything more gentle, anything more helpless than a little lamb? A little lamb seems to say, are you hungry? Kill me and eat me. Are you cold? Then shear me and make some wool. Keep yourself warm. If you kill a lamb, the lamb will hardly make a sound. The lamb seems to be defenseless. It can't butt. It can hardly run on its wobbly little legs. It has no claws to fight with. It has no incisor teeth to bite with. It's just a little lamb almost presents itself to death. Now, God, listen, God is going to use a lamb to deliver His people. Now, where are they? They are in the land of Egypt. In the Bible, Egypt stands for bondage. It stands for the world, the flesh, and the devil. Pharaoh himself is a type, a picture, an illustration of the devil. Pharaoh, of course, the king of Egypt. Now, old Pharaoh had a crown, and on his crown was a serpent. Right there on his crown is a serpent. You look at some of those ancient Egyptian pictures and look, and you'll see a serpent coiled up there. That's the symbol of Egypt. Here you have the serpent. Over here you have the lamb. Now, it's the lamb who's going to defeat the serpent. That's what Passover is all about. God is going to bring His people from the land of bondage, from the land of wickedness, from the land of sin, from the land of cruelty. God is going to deliver them, and God is going to do it with a lamb, a Passover lamb. Now, keep all of that in mind, and let's look at the first point. All right, now here's the first thing. We're going to see the prophetic anticipation of Calvary's sacrifice. Calvary is not an afterthought. It is not an emergency matter. Calvary, in anticipation, was in the heart and mind of Almighty God. Now, this Passover lamb, a spotless lamb, a sacrificial lamb, a saving lamb, a shared lamb, that's the Passover lamb. That, friend, is Calvary in anticipation. In anticipation. Isn't the Bible a wonderful book? Now, let's see the promised consummation of Calvary's sacrifice. That lamb only prophesied that Jesus would come and die for us upon the cross. Jesus is the Lamb of God. John the Baptist, who was the forerunner of the Lord Jesus Christ, saw Jesus coming when John was down there by Jordan baptizing the people. He saw Jesus coming, and John said, that's Him, "Behold, the Lamb of God that taketh away the sin of the world." You know, Moses knew, he understood that all of this was only prophecy. John the Baptist knew and understood that all of the Old Testament was only prophecy concerning Jesus who would come. Now let's see how Jesus compares to the Passover lamb. The Passover lamb was a spotless lamb. Jesus was a spotless lamb. 1 Peter 1, verses 18 and 19. "For as much as you know, ye were not redeemed with corruptible things, as silver and gold from your vain conversation received by tradition from your fathers, but with the precious blood of Christ," now listen to this very carefully, "as a lamb without blemish and without spot." Do you see how it ties together? God said to Moses, "Moses, take a lamb." That's Moses' lamb. This is Mary's lamb. Mary had a little lamb. "His fleece was white as snow, as a lamb without spot and without blemish." Jesus was a spotless lamb. Now, you remember that they took that little Passover lamb and they kept that Passover lamb up for 3 days. Why did they have that Passover lamb for 3 days? Well, he could be examined. If there was any flaw, anything wrong with him, they would find it within 3 days. Have you ever wondered why so much of the Gospels is given to the last week of Jesus' life? At least a third of the Gospels is given to the last week, most of it to the last 3 days. Why? Because this little lamb is being examined, God's lamb. In the Old Testament, they began to breed Passover lambs because to find a perfect lamb was difficult. So they had a special group of shepherds who would breed lambs, and these lambs were Passover lambs, and they would be bred, do you know where? In Bethlehem, in the fields of Bethlehem. That's where they bred these Passover lambs, perfect lambs. Those little lambs in Bethlehem were not ordinary lambs. They were born to die. They were Passover lambs. I believe it was to those kind of shepherds that the angel appeared and told about Mary's lamb, and they went on Christmas to go see Mary's little lamb, that baby that was born there in the stable. These shepherds had these Passover lambs, these little lambs. Then came Passover week. They would bring the lambs from Bethlehem where Jesus was born, down about 5 miles to Jerusalem, and they would bring them in through the sheep gate up to the Temple Mount, and there the priest would examine those lambs to make certain that they were absolutely without blemish. Now, the same time that those shepherds were bringing those Passover lambs to the Temple Mount, Jesus was coming into the Temple Mount. We call it Palm Sunday. You remember that? Where they were saying, "Hosanna, Hosanna," and they were throwing down their clothes and palm branches, and Jesus is riding a donkey, and Jesus comes through the eastern gate up to the Temple Mount, and those lambs are coming in. Now, they're examining the lambs, and Jesus is being examined. Those last 3 days, He's being examined by the Sadducees and the Pharisees and the Herodians and the priests, and they're carping at Him and they're criticizing Him, and the civil authorities are looking at Jesus Christ trying to find some fault in Him. But old Pilate said, "I find no fault in Him. I find no fault in Him." Everything that they said about Him was a lie. Jesus Christ could say to them, "Which of you convinceth me of sin?" He was a perfect lamb. He's being examined there because He was going to die. This sacrificial lamb is going to die for their sins. Now, Jesus goes out to Gethsemane. But before He goes to Gethsemane, He says to His disciples, "We're going to celebrate the Passover." Now think about it. It's all about Jesus. And Jesus says, "Go prepare the Passover feast." We call it the Last Supper. It was a Passover. So they go to that upper room. You remember the story? Jesus gathers His disciples, and the Bible says He takes bread and He blesses it and He breaks it and He gives it to His disciples. And He says, "Eat it. It's My body, which is broken for you." Now, for 3 centuries, the Jews had developed a tradition. They would take a piece of cloth, a bag called a matzo tash, and would have 3 sections in it: top, middle, and bottom. In the middle section would be a piece of bread. And the father and the family at Passover would reach into that middle section, pull out the piece of bread, break it, and give it to all of those around. It's still done in Seder suppers today. Now, Jesus reaches in and takes that middle piece of unleavened bread. It has been baked. It has been broken. It has been pierced. And Jesus says, "This is My body." The middle piece. For centuries, the Jews had held the Trinity in their hands: Father, Son, and Holy Ghost. He takes that middle piece, and He breaks it, and He distributes it, and then He takes the rest of it, and He wraps it in a linen cloth, and He hides it. Our Jewish friends still do that today. It's hidden. It is, as it were, buried, because the children go to try to find that later on. It is buried. Now, the Bible says that night that Jesus blessed the bread. Matthew 26, verse 26, "And as they were eating, Jesus took bread and blessed it and brake it and gave to the disciples and said, 'Take, eat, this is My body.'" Did you know that when Jesus blessed that bread, not only was He, in the breaking of the bread, showing His death, but He was also showing His resurrection? Do you know what the blessing is at the Passover? Do you know what is said when that bread is taken out? Here it is: "Blessed art Thou, O Lord our God, King of the universe, who bringeth forth bread from the earth." Jesus here is prophesying His resurrection. He is the bread broken that's going to come from the earth. "This is My body. From the ground it's going to be raised." Then Jesus goes, and where does He go? He goes from there to judgment and to crucifixion on Mount Moriah. If you've been with us in this series, you remember when Abraham took Isaac where? Mount Moriah. God said, Abraham, Abraham, you can't offer Isaac just any place. You take him to the place that I will show you, and there you offer him. But you remember that Isaac didn't have to die. And why did Isaac not have to die? Because God had prepared a substitute for Isaac there on Mount Moriah. But that too was just prophecy, because Isaac said to Abraham, Father, here's the wood, here's the fire, but where is the sacrifice? And Abraham said, God will provide himself a lamb. God will provide himself a lamb. And he did. And his name is Jesus. God will provide himself a lamb. Where did Jesus die? Upon that same spot that had been prophesied so long ago. Do you think it is by incident or accident? Do you think it just happened that all of this came together? And there on bloody Calvary, Mount Moriah, Jesus, the Son of God, was crucified, nailed up on the cross at 3 p.m. All those Passover lambs are there. The Levites have sharpened their knives. They tilt the throat back, and the blood spurts from the necks of those little lambs. At that same time, the Son of God, God's Lamb, is upon the cross, and he bows his head and he says, it's finished. It is done. Levites, you can go home. We don't need you anymore. Priests, we don't need you anymore. Passover shepherds, we don't need you anymore. That is all anticipation. Calvary is consummation. There it's done. It is finished. It is paid in full. Because God's spotless lamb has been God's sacrificial lamb, who is now God's saving lamb, and now he becomes God's shared lamb. Because just as they fed on that lamb so long ago, we feed on the Lord Jesus Christ day by day. That's why we have the Lord's Supper, to remind us of that. Now, here's the third and final thing, and I have just a few moments for this. But notice the perpetual celebration of Calvary's sacrifice. We talked about anticipation, consummation. Now, here's celebration. We keep the Passover. 1 Corinthians 5, verses 7 and 8. Paul is talking to the Corinthian church. Purge out, therefore, the old leaven, that ye may be a new lump, as ye are unleavened. For even Christ, our Passover, is sacrificed for us. If some of you think that I'm far-fetched and reading too much in it, so did Paul. Christ, our Passover, is sacrificed for us. Therefore, let us keep the feast. We're to keep Passover. How do we keep Passover? When we come to the Lord's table, when we have the Lord's Supper, we're keeping the feast. Let us keep the feast. Not with old leaven, neither the leaven of malice and wickedness, but with the unleavened bread of sincerity and truth. That's why we use unleavened bread in the Lord's Supper. Leaven, I told you, yeast represents sin that works quietly and stealthily. And this unleavened bread represents the pure body, the sinless Son of God. And we're to keep the feast with unleavened bread. The Jews, when they have the Seder, the Passover, they have a little game. The father will take some crumbs of leavened bread, some cookies or some cake, and maybe put it on the mantle or in the bookshelf or under the couch. And the little kids burst into the room to try to find a crumb of leaven in the house. And they say, Papa, Papa, there's some leavened bread. And father comes in with a feather and a wooden spoon and gets it, carries it to the fire, and throws it in. Why? Because it'll be no leaven in the house when you take the Passover. What is God saying to us when we come to the Lord's table? How do we come? With clean hearts. No unconfessed, no unrepentant of sin, because we are celebrating the Lord's Passover. We're celebrating what the spotless, sinless Son of God did for us. Listen to the scripture. 1 Corinthians 11, verses 23 through 26, Paul said, "For I have received of the Lord that which also I delivered unto you. The Lord Jesus, the same night in which he was betrayed, took bread, and when he had given thanks, he brake it and said, Take, eat. This is my body which is broken for you. This do in remembrance of me. After the same manner also he took the cup when he had supped, saying, This cup is the new testament, the new covenant in my blood. This do ye as oft as ye drink it in remembrance of me. For as often as ye eat this bread and drink this cup, ye do show the Lord's death," hallelujah, "till he come." Till he come, we are celebrating. Friend, when we come to the Lord's table, we're not coming to mourn a corpse. We're coming to hail a conqueror. Jesus Christ has defeated the old serpent. The Lamb has slain the serpent. And we celebrate. Of all people, we ought to celebrate. I'm telling you, precious friend, the little children would find that piece of matzah wrapped in linen, hidden somewhere, maybe under a cushion. And when a child finds it, he says, "I found it, here it is." He doesn't know it, but he's celebrating the resurrection of Jesus Christ. That buried bread, wrapped in linen, coming up out of the earth. Isn't the Bible a wonderful book? I mean, when you think of how God put all of this together, how God tied it all together. I love Jesus. I love him. With all of my heart, I love him. And I thank God for the precious blood of Jesus. Now, in the Old Testament, they put the blood upon the doorpost. In the New Testament, we confess Christ openly as our Savior. If you're not saved, you need to be. By the way, if you're not saved, you have nothing to celebrate. All you can look forward to is the death angel. Because the death angel will not pass over you if the blood has not been applied. So, how do you apply the blood? By faith. By faith. By faith. Therefore, being justified by faith, we have peace with God. Would you pray like this? Lord Jesus, I am a sinner, and I'm lost, and I need to be saved, and I want to be saved. Jesus, you shed your blood for me. Thank you for doing that. I believe that God raised you from the dead, and now I receive you into my heart as my Lord and Savior. Forgive my sin and save me, Jesus. And Lord Jesus, help me never, ever to be ashamed of you. Amen.
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12: Hello and welcome to Joni Table Talk, the show where we bring you real conversations that matter. I'm your host, Joni Lamb. 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So pull up a chair, join us around the table, and let's dive right in. So what does it take to release God's power in our homes, churches, and communities? And could it spark a global revival? Well, today's guests have seen the Holy Spirit move in remarkable ways. If you've been longing for God to move in your life, you don't want to miss the conversation today. But before we get to that, join me around the table is April Osteen Simons. How are you?
13: I'm doing great, and I'm ready for God to move in my life. And I love our guests. They're just great people.
12: Yeah,
13: love
12: I put them. Your birth name in there, April Osteen Simons, because your dad would have been good at the table today, right?
13: He would have had some things to say.
12: Yeah. Anna Kendall, how are you?
14: Oh, I'm excited about the things that are going to be said today.
12: Yeah, yes. You know what? You're just one of those people that God just came into your life in such a powerful way.
14: Yes.
12: And filled you with the Holy Spirit and just transformed your life.
14: Absolutely.
12: Yeah.
14: Absolutely.
12: And you were how old at that point, Anna?
14: I was about 32.
12: Yeah.
14: So
12: yeah.
14: It just shows you how nothing is impossible with God.
12: That's right. That's right. Rachel Lamb Brown, how are you?
15: I'm good.
12: Good.
15: I'm excited to be here. I love our guest. This is a beautiful family that has been close to our family for years, and I'm excited to hear their stories and what God's put on their heart.
9: Amen. Kendra Kelly Dean.
15: Hey.
9: You doing good?
15: Doing good. How are
9: All
15: you
9: right.
15: doing?
9: I'm doing good. Doing good. Yeah.
15: I like these kind of shows.
9: Yeah.
15: I think they're important. It's important for us to pause and remember where our help comes from.
9: Mm-hmm.
15: It's important
9: right.
15: to remember that we are nothing without Him. And we need His Spirit to constantly be active in our lives.
9: So true. So true. Well, for over 50 years, Pastor Rod Parsley has championed Pentecost, rallying churches, raising up leaders, and calling God's people back to the transforming power of His Holy Spirit. His life is marked by miracles, encounters, and moments that fuel his passion for revival. And today, he and his beautiful daughter, Ashton, are here to share their journey with us. Welcome, Rod Parsley and Ashton Parsley.
16: Thank you
9: so good to
16: much
9: have
16: for
9: you.
16: Having me.
9: You look even better, like with this beautiful girl beside
17: you. Of course,
9: you, right?
17: There's kind of a glow coming this way.
9: Right, right.
17: I feel that.
9: And that's because you married her beautiful mother, who, by the way, who is named Joni.
17: That's right.
9: Yes.
17: That's
9: right. Who was born in the month of July, just like me. Like, we have that in common. Is it weird talking to Joni when you talk to your Joni every
17: yes,
9: day?
17: Yes, yes.
9: All right, all right. Well, listen, you know, God is really up to something. You know, there are people that are watching right now that maybe they don't even understand everything we're talking about, but there's a void, a God-shaped vacuum that
17: yeah.
9: we all have
17: yeah.
9: that God wants to fill. Is He doing that?
17: He's doing it, Joni. Hello, lovely ladies. I feel a bit outnumbered.
9: You
17: right
9: are.
17: Now,
9: you are.
17: But I love all of them. They are so in love with Jesus.
9: Yeah.
17: All of y'all. Oh, y'all. I should say that.
9: That's right.
17: All of you. Well, I'm from Kentucky, so
9: yeah.
17: it's okay.
9: I'm from South Carolina. It's okay.
17: Yeah.
9: yeah.
17: Well, you know, God is doing something in the earth that I haven't seen Him do since the early 70s
9: yeah.
17: in what was called the Jesus movement.
9: Yeah. Mm-hmm.
17: And it's happening again
9: yeah.
17: among Gen Z, even a few millennials,
9: yes.
17: the younger millennials.
16: I'm an elder millennial.
17: Yes, you are. You always let me know that.
16: Yes, and proud.
17: But the 13 to 34-year-olds are coming back to church in greater numbers than in the history of our nation.
9: It's amazing.
17: They're not impressed with religion. They're not impressed with light shows. They are impressed with somebody that's had an encounter with Jesus.
9: And that's what He wants more than anything yeah. else, is the Lord wants to have a personal relationship with you.
17: That's right.
9: And it's so easy just to invite Him in
17: that's
9: and say,
17: right.
9: Jesus, I've tried everything else. I need you.
17: Yeah.
9: I mean, that's my grandpa prayed simple prayer. All he said was, God, if you're there.
15: Mm-hmm.
9: He didn't go to church. He didn't know anything
17: yeah.
9: about
17: right.
9: the gospel. He just said, God, if you're there, I need you. And God transformed mm-hmm. his life. We'll talk more about that. You know, there are some people watching right now that you have, you're just in a dark place. Like, I don't know what you've been through. It has not been a good year for you. A lot of different things. And maybe at one time you knew the Lord, or you've just had trials and you've had troubles and temptations, and you may have fallen by the wayside. I want you to stay right there, because I believe you're going to get back up, and God
15: yes.
9: has such purpose for you today. If you just stay tuned and listen, you know, Ashton, I appreciate you being here today, because you've been raised in a great Christian home. I know your mom and dad for years.
16: Yes.
9: And at the same time, people don't understand that even if we know the Lord, there are times when the enemy will come
16: Absolutely.
9: And try to distract us and destroy us and to get us off base and to get us off track. There's some of you watching, you know what I'm talking about right now, because you're not on the track. You're kind of hanging off on the side, and God's got your attention right now. But share a little bit about what you went through. I think it'll encourage some others that are watching.
16: Yeah, well, what
9: And you look great, by the way.
16: Thank you.
9: You don't
16: you're
9: look like you've
16: kind.
9: Been through anything, okay?
16: Oh, I like to say I don't look like
9: I don't
16: what
9: see
16: I've been
9: any,
16: through.
9: I don't
16: so
9: see any residue
16: good.
9: At all.
16: Yeah,
9: so, yeah.
16: that's good. And what you said is so true. You know, I think that oftentimes believers, especially new believers, many of those that are watching or kids that have grown up in church like me, we think that we're exempt from the attack because we know the Lord, when the opposite is true.
17: Mm-hmm.
16: And that's why Jesus sent the Holy Spirit to be that paraclete, the one called alongside. For me personally, back in 2020, when the world was upside down, so
9: yeah.
16: was I. You know, the world was losing its mind, so was I. And I was in a place where I was questioning my faith. Everything that I knew, everything that I'd been taught by my father, by my parents in church.
9: You were deconstructing your faith.
16: I was was deconstructing, which is such a trend right now, but I wasn't doing it with the heart posture of seeking truth and becoming closer to the Father. I was doing it to try to find the loopholes for my sin. And it got me to a place where I was deep in depression. I was diagnosed with anxiety, and I tried to take my own life. And I was really believing the lie that there was no hope, that it was perilous, that there was no way out. And I was in so much pain that I truly believed that the only way to achieve peace or any reprieve from that pain was to no longer be of this world. And thankfully, a friend of mine who hears the voice of the Holy Spirit called me, and it kind of shook me out of that moment and saved my life.
18: Wow.
16: So,
18: Dad, did you have any idea this was going on?
17: No. I knew that she was separating herself from me, which was very unusual.
18: Because you are very close. Yeah.
17: Very, very close.
18: And she's
17: close.
18: Always a part of the church.
17: Yes.
18: And, yeah.
17: And so she wasn't caring much to be around me. And according to you, that was because the Holy Spirit in me.
16: Yeah. It was conviction. Yeah. And I was doing everything I could to sear my conscience and to quiet the voice of the Holy Spirit. I was just, I mean, frankly, I was just over it. I'd been doing this Christian thing for, you know, my entire life. And I was just sick and tired of being sick and tired. And I thought that the world could fill that God-shaped vacuum that you talked about. And I can tell you, tried it with him, tried it without him. With him is better. Yeah.
18: So tell me about the moment that you kind of surrendered totally back to, okay, God, not my will, but your will for my life. And I need you to come in and clean up this mess and get past all of these lies and this deception that's been going on.
16: I was just so unhappy, but being sold the lie that I was happy and selling that lie to other people.
18: Yeah.
16: And I just was so sick of pretending. Yeah. And I remember I was around my brother, Austin, who's 34. He was diagnosed with an autism spectrum disorder when he was 3. And God's done so many miracles. He is a walking testimony. But as Pastor mentioned, I was isolating. I was distancing myself from my family. And I just missed my brother. And I said, God, you've got to help me because I need to be a help to him. I can't be around him like this. I'm a mess. And I need you to come into my mess and perform a miracle.
13: That's good.
16: And he did.
18: And what happened?
16: It was just an overwhelming comfort. It just felt like being wrapped in a warm blanket. I just felt and experienced and encountered the love of God like I had never experienced before. And again, growing up in the church, but a lot of times we can confuse conviction and condemnation. Wow. And I was so ashamed and embarrassed. And I was afraid to come to the Father and say, hey, I've messed it up. But when I did,

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1: Right. I had not yet learned at the ripe age of 30 to seek out my own salvation with fear and trembling. Mm-hmm. And that fear, the enemy sold me the lie that I needed to be afraid of God because of my sin and my shame, when that fear was really reverence for the Holy Spirit.
2: Yeah.
1: And respect for the love of the Father. Mm-hmm. And so when I sought that out and got that revelation for myself and started seeking the Lord for myself.
2: And having time with Him by yourself.
1: Devotional time
2: and your quiet time. And yeah,
1: absolutely.
2: So important. That really sparked something to you when I said she had to find that on her own.
3: Yeah, because it's so common. But I just feel today, Joni, that God is really reaching out to people.
1: Yes.
3: With His love.
1: Yes.
3: He loves us.
2: Yeah, talk to the people.
3: And we've so misused the term love.
2: Yeah.
3: And today that's what you're really seeking. The shortest, most complete definition of the God we serve is love. God is love. There's a great, great author named Brennan Manning. He's my wife's favorite author. A former priest, and here's what he said. Your Christian life and mine don't make any sense at all unless in the depth of our being we believe that Jesus loves us. His plea is, come now, you broken, you wounded, and I will meet you where you are, mm-hmm. not where you should be, mm-hmm. and I will love you as you are, not as you should be, because you will never be what you should be. He said, do you really believe that Jesus Christ loves you? Not the person next to you or the person in front of you, but that He genuinely loves you in all of your dishonesty, in all of your degraded love. Do you really believe that Jesus Christ loves you? Not the person, not the church, not the world, but He loves you beyond worthiness and unworthiness, beyond fidelity and non-fidelity, that you're loved when you get it right and you're loved more when you get it wrong, without boundary or limit. God has an issue. He simply cannot stop loving you.
4: That's so good. You know, Ashton, and I think about, you know, you knew who God was and you were able to pray to God. And I think about people that don't have a relationship. Yeah. Maybe they can't relate. And I think of a great quote from Billy Graham. He said, heaven is filled with answers to prayers for which no one has even bothered to ask. Mm. And, you know, anybody watching now that maybe is going through what you went through, God is just a prayer away.
3: Yes.
4: Just like what you said, you know, and one scripture in one version says he listens the split second we call to Him. Mm-hmm. So just because you're from a pastor's family doesn't mean, you know, God only hears you. If nobody has ever heard of God, if their family line has never served God, God hears them as well.
2: Do you remember we just interviewed someone that actually had a near-death experience? I don't think they were dead for 8 hours.
4: Mm. Yeah.
2: And they were talking about the journey to heaven, and so many describe it, you know, very fast speed. But I remember he said there was like something that went by him so fast, faster than what he was going.
5: Right.
2: And as he looked up, he saw that it was prayers that were going right straight to the throne
3: room.
2: Wow. And I don't think we realize, like, you don't even realize that if you open your heart and you say, God, that just like that, He is hearing you pray.
3: Yes.
2: And He loves you so very much. I think that's important for people to understand, Anna.
5: You know, I think it is. And we had a young man recently who received the baptism of the Holy Spirit. The next day he said, all of my life, which wasn't that long, but he said, all of my life, I've been depending on my own knowledge, my own experiences, my own feelings to manage life. And he said, now I realize there is a power greater than all of that who can lead me exactly to my destiny.
3: Wonderful.
2: That's so good.
5: Isn't that great?
2: And that kind of leads us to

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1: Her emotions. He'll heal you in whatever area you need it most. So Jesus, we just ask you right now, by your mighty power, heal everyone.
2: Yes. Amen. Amen. You just receive that right now. Some of you just feel the presence of the Lord right there where you are. Just begin to thank him. Thank you, Jesus.
1: Thank you, Jesus.
2: Thank you for healing me. Well, we are out of time today, but I want you to remember Pentecost isn't just a story from the past.
1: No.
2: You can read about it in the book of Acts in the New Testament, but the Holy Spirit is real and his power is available to you today. 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So don't wait. 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It's just as easy as Pastor Rod said, Lord, I want everything you have for me. 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If you prayed that prayer with Pastor Rod, if you invited Jesus into your heart, we want you to call. I'd love to send you the Gospel of John. It's a great it's a great place to start in the Word of God. I want you to get a Bible you can understand, but we'll send you this free of charge, just our gift to you. But let us know that you prayed that prayer. But I do want to thank Pastor Rod and his daughter, Ashton, for joining us at the table. 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But thank you so much for watching. Thank you, ladies. Thank you, Pastor Rod. We love you. We'll see you next time. Bye-bye for today.
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1: Hello and welcome to Joni Table Talk, the show where we bring you real conversations that matter. I'm your host, Joni Lamb. Join us as we explore unforgettable testimonies, tackle hard-hitting topics, and uncover the truth that transforms lives with authenticity, biblical wisdom, and a heart for transformation. So pull up a chair, join us around the table, and let's dive right in. So what does it take to release God's power in our homes, churches, and communities? And could it spark a global revival? Well, today's guests have seen the Holy Spirit move in remarkable ways. If you've been longing for God to move in your life, you don't want to miss the conversation today. But before we get to that, join me around the table is April Osteen Simons. How are you?
2: I'm doing great, and I'm ready for God to move in my life. And I love our guests. They're just great people.
1: Yeah,
2: love
1: I put them. Your birth name in there, April Osteen Simons, because your dad would have been good at the table today, right?
2: He would have had some things to say.
1: Anna Kendall, how are you?
3: Oh, I'm excited about the things that are going to be said today.
1: Yeah, yes. You know what? You're just one of those people that God just came into your life in such a powerful way.
3: Yes.
1: And filled you with the Holy Spirit and just transformed your life.
3: Absolutely.
1: Yeah.
3: Absolutely.
1: And you were how old at that point, Anna?
3: I was about 32.
1: Yeah.
3: So it just shows you how nothing is impossible with God.
1: That's right. That's right. Rachel Lamb Brown, how are you?
4: I'm good.
1: Good.
4: I'm excited to be here. I love our guest. This is a beautiful family that has been close to our family for years, and I'm excited to hear their stories and what God's put on their heart.
1: Amen. Kendra Kelly Dean.
5: Hey.
1: You doing good?
5: Doing good. How are you doing?
1: All right. I'm doing good. Yeah.
5: I like these kind of shows.
1: Yeah.
5: I think they're important. It's important for us to pause and remember where our help comes from.
1: Mm-hmm.
5: It's important to remember that we are nothing without Him.
1: Yeah,
5: and we need His Spirit to constantly be active in our lives.
1: So true. So true. Well, for over 50 years, Pastor Rod Parsley has championed Pentecost, rallying churches, raising up leaders, and calling God's people back to the transforming power of His Holy Spirit. His life is marked by miracles, encounters, and moments that fuel his passion for revival. And today, he and his beautiful daughter, Ashton, are here to share their journey with us. Welcome, Rod Parsley and Ashton Parsley.
6: Thank you so
1: good to
6: much
1: have
6: for
1: you.
6: Having me.
1: You look even better, like with this beautiful girl beside
7: you. Of course,
1: you, right?
7: There's kind of a glow coming this way.
1: Right.
7: I feel that.
1: And that's because you married her beautiful mother, who, by the way, who was named Joni.
7: Yes.
1: Who was born in the month of July, just like me. Like, we have that in common. Is it weird talking to Joni when you talk to your Joni every
7: yes,
1: day?
7: Yes, yes.
1: All right. Well, listen, you know, God is really up to something. You know, there are people that are watching right now that maybe they don't even understand everything we're talking about, but there's a void, a God-shaped vacuum that we all have that God wants to fill. Is he doing that?
7: He's doing it, Joni. Hello, lovely ladies. I feel a bit outnumbered right now. But I love all of them. They are so in love with Jesus.
1: Yeah.
7: All of y'all. Oh, y'all.
1: I should say that. That's right.
7: All of you. Well, I'm from Kentucky, so it's okay.
1: I'm from South Carolina. It's okay.
7: Yeah. Well, you know, God is doing something in the earth that I haven't seen him do since the early 70s in what was called the Jesus Movement.
1: Yeah. Mm-hmm.
7: And it's happening again among Gen Z, even a few millennials, the younger millennials.
6: I'm an elder millennial.
7: Yes, you are. You always let me know that.
6: Yes, and proud.
7: But the 13 to 34-year-olds are coming back to church in greater numbers than in the history of our nation.
1: It's amazing.
7: They're not impressed with religion. They're not impressed with light shows. They are impressed with somebody that's had an encounter with Jesus.
1: And that's what he wants more than anything else, is the Lord wants to have a personal relationship with you.
7: Right.
1: And it's so easy just to invite him in
7: that's
1: and say,
7: right,
1: Jesus, I've tried everything else. I need you.
7: Yeah.
1: I mean, that's my grandpa prayed simple prayer. All he said was, God, if you're there.
5: Mm-hmm.
1: He didn't go to church. He didn't know anything about the gospel. He just said, God, if you're there, I need you. And God transformed his life. We'll talk more about that. You know, there are some people watching right now that you have, you're just in a dark place. Like, I don't know what you've been through. It has not been a good year for you. A lot of different things. And maybe at one time you knew the Lord, or you've just had trials and you've had troubles and temptations, and you may have fallen by the wayside. I want you to stay right there, because I believe you're going to get back up, and God has such purpose for you today. If you just stay tuned and listen, you know, Ashton, I appreciate you being here today, because you've been raised in a great Christian home. I know your mom and dad for years.
6: Yes.
1: And at the same time, people don't understand that as, even if we know the Lord, there are times when the enemy will come and try to distract us and destroy us and to get us off base and to get us off track. There's some of you watching, you know what I'm talking about right now, because you're not on the track. You're kind of hanging off on the side, and God's got your attention right now. But share a little bit about what you went through. I think it'll encourage some others that are watching.
6: Yeah. Well, what
1: and you look great, by the way.
6: Thank you.
1: You don't
6: you're
1: look like you've been through anything. Okay.
6: I like to say I don't look like
1: I don't
6: what
1: see
6: I've been
1: any.
6: Through,
1: I don't so see any residue
6: good.
1: At all.
6: Yeah,
1: so,
6: yeah. That's good. And what you said is so true. You know, I think that oftentimes believers, especially new believers, many of those that are watching or kids that have grown up in church like me, we think that we're exempt from the attack because we know the Lord, when the opposite is true. Mm-hmm. And that's why Jesus sent the Holy Spirit to be that paraclete, the one called alongside. For me personally, back in 2020, when the world was upside down, so was I. You know, the world was losing its mind, so was I. And I was in a place where I was questioning my faith, everything that I knew, everything that I'd been taught by my father, by my parents in church.
1: You were deconstructing your faith.
6: I was deconstructing, which is such a trend right now, but I wasn't doing it with the heart posture of seeking truth and becoming closer to the Father. I was doing it to try to find the loopholes for my sin. And it got me to a place where I was deep in depression. I was diagnosed with anxiety, and I tried to take my own life. And I was really believing the lie that there was no hope, that it was perilous, that there was no way out. And I was in so much pain that I truly believed that the only way to achieve peace or any reprieve from that pain was to no longer be of this world. And thankfully, a friend of mine who hears the voice of the Holy Spirit called me, and it kind of shook me out of that moment and saved my life.
1: Wow.
6: So,
1: Dad, did you have any idea this was going on?
7: No. I knew that she was separating herself from me, which was very unusual.
1: Because you are very close.
7: Yeah. Very, very close.
1: And she's
7: close.
1: Always a part of the church.
7: Yes.
1: And, yeah.
7: And so she wasn't caring much to be around me. And according to you, that was because the Holy Spirit in me.
6: Yeah. It was conviction. Yeah. And I was doing everything I could to sear my conscience and to quiet the voice of the Holy Spirit. I was just, I mean, frankly, I was just over it. I'd been doing this Christian thing for, you know, my entire life. And I was just sick and tired of being sick and tired. And I thought that the world could fill that God-shaped vacuum that you talked about. And I can tell you, tried it with him, tried it without him. With him is better. Yeah.
1: So tell me about the moment that you kind of surrendered totally back to, okay, God, not my will, but your will for my life. And I need you to come in and clean up this mess and get past all of these lies and this deception that's been going on.
6: I was just so unhappy, but being sold the lie that I was happy and selling that lie to other people.
1: Yeah.
6: And I just was so sick of pretending. Yeah. And I remember I was around my brother, Austin, who's 34. He was diagnosed with an autism spectrum disorder when he was 3. And God's done so many miracles. He is a walking testimony. But as Pastor mentioned, I was isolating. I was distancing myself from my family. And I just missed my brother. And I said, God, you've got to help me, because I need to be a help to him. I can't be around him like this. I'm a mess. And I need you to come into my mess and perform a miracle.
2: That's good.
6: And he did.
1: And what happened?
6: It was just an overwhelming comfort. It just felt like being wrapped in a warm blanket. I just felt and experienced and encountered the love of God like I had never experienced before. And again, growing up in the church, but a lot of times we can confuse conviction and condemnation. Wow. And I was so ashamed and embarrassed. And I was afraid to come to the Father and say, hey, I've messed it up. But when I did, and I had that moment of surrender, I was just overwhelmed with the peace that I'd been looking for.
8: Yeah.
4: What did you do when she came to you, I'm assuming, and told you like what she had
8: done? Yeah, when did she tell you this story?
6: The day after.
7: The day after. Yeah.
8: And were you shocked?
7: Certainly.
8: Because she was such a confident young woman, you don't think.
7: Shocked, but not surprised, because she wasn't herself at all. And so it was kind of, oh, that's it. Mm-hmm. You know, but before that, certainly never would have thought that would be something that she would ever consider.
8: And you're such and I can say this about you, a powerful man of God with the presence of God resides so strongly, there'd be a lot of spillover, I'm sure, into your life. But at some point, you've got to experience that on your own. It can't be mom and dad's in the church.
6: Right. I had not yet learned at the ripe age of 30 to seek out my own salvation with fear and trembling. Mm-hmm. And that fear, the enemy sold me the lie that I needed to be afraid of God because of my sin and my shame, when that fear was really reverence for the Holy Spirit.
8: Yeah.
6: And respect for the love of the Father. Mm-hmm. And so when I sought that out and got that revelation for myself and started seeking the Lord for myself.
8: And having time with Him by yourself.
6: Devotional time
8: and your quiet time. And
6: absolutely.
8: So important. That really sparked something to you when I said she had to find that on her own.
7: Yeah, because it's so common. But I just feel today, Joni, that God is really reaching out to people with His love.
8: Yes.
7: He loves us.
8: Yeah, talk to the people.
7: And we've so misused the term love.
8: Yeah.
7: And today, that's what you're really seeking. The shortest, most complete definition of the God we serve is love. God is love. There's a great, great author named Brennan Manning. He's my wife's favorite author, a former priest. And here's what he said. Your Christian life and mine don't make any sense at all, unless in the depth of our being, we believe that Jesus loves us. His plea is, come now, you broken, you wounded, and I will meet you where you are, not where you should be. And I will love you as you are, not as you should be, because you will never be what you should be. He said, do you really believe that Jesus Christ loves you? Not the person next to you or the person in front of you, but that He genuinely loves you in all of your dishonesty, in all of your degraded love. Do you really believe that Jesus Christ loves you? Not the person, not the church, not the world, but He loves you beyond worthiness and unworthiness, beyond fidelity and non-fidelity, that you're loved when you get it right and you're loved more when you get it wrong, without boundary or limit. God has an issue. He simply cannot stop loving you.
2: That's so good. You know, Ashton, I think about, you knew who God was and you were able to pray to God. And I think about people that don't have a relationship. Yeah. Maybe they can't relate. And I think of a great quote from Billy Graham. He said, heaven is filled with answers to prayers for which no one has even bothered to ask. Mm. And, anybody watching now that maybe is going through what you went through, God is just a prayer away.
7: Yes.
2: Just like what you said, and one scripture in one version says he listens the split second we call to Him. Mm-hmm. So just because you're from a pastor's family doesn't mean, God only hears you. If nobody has ever heard of God, if their family line has never served God, God hears them as well.
8: Do you remember, we just interviewed someone that actually had a near-death experience. I don't think they were dead for 8 hours.
2: Mm. Yeah.
8: And they were talking about the journey to heaven, and so many describe it, you know, very fast speed. But I remember he said there was like something that went by him so fast,
3: yes,
8: like
3: yes,
8: faster so than good. The speed of light, faster yep. than what he was going.
3: Right.
8: And as he looked up, he saw that it was prayers
3: yes.
8: that
3: wow.
8: were going right straight to the throne
7: room. Wow.
8: And I don't think we realize, like, you don't even realize that if you open your heart and you say, God, yeah. that just like that,
7: yep.
8: he is hearing you pray,
7: yes.
8: and he loves you so very much. I think that's important for people to understand, Anna.
3: You know, I think it is. And we had a young man recently who received the baptism of the Holy Spirit. The next day he said to me, he said, all of my life, which wasn't that long, but he said, all of my life, I've been depending on my own knowledge, my own experiences, yeah. my own feelings yeah. to manage life. And yeah. he said, now I realize there is a power greater than all of that right. who can lead me exactly to my destiny.
7: Wonderful.
8: That's
3: isn't
8: so good.
3: That great?
8: And that kind of leads us to the book, because we haven't talked about it. Pentecost, if. What is Pentecost?
7: Well, Pentecost is an experience that a believer can have just as simply as salvation,
8: right.
7: where the Holy Spirit comes to dwell literally inside us. The Bible says the same Spirit that raised Jesus from the dead,
8: mm-hmm.
7: and that if that Spirit that raised Jesus from the dead lives in you, he will quicken or make alive your mortal this world
3: yes.
7: body,
8: yeah.
7: not heaven. So it's kind of a dose of heaven to go to heaven in, mm. where you receive power to do things you never would have ever dreamed.
8: And that's why
7: do.
8: Jesus said, it's expedient that I go away,
7: yeah.
8: that the Comforter may come.
7: Yes.
8: And so Jesus is at the right hand of the Father. He came to this earth, died on the cross, rose again, died for our sins.
7: Mm-hmm.
8: But he is backed by the Father, the Father, Son, Holy Spirit.
7: Yep.
8: He said, because, you know, the Comforter is on the earth.
7: On the
8: Holy
7: earth.
8: Spirit
7: yes.
8: is
7: yes.
8: drawing men. That's what we're seeing,
7: yes.
8: opening
7: yes.
8: people's hearts. Some of you watching around, you don't even know why you're watching the Holy Spirit.
7: Right.
8: You just sit down. There's something different. We don't know what this is.
7: Right.
8: These people are kind of crazy.
7: Yeah.
8: I'm listening. But it's the Holy Spirit that's drawing you
7: yep.
8: because God loves you so much, and he wants to have a personal relationship
7: yes.
8: with you.
7: Yes.
6: And there's something that pastors, if I may interrupt, as daughters often
7: she's, do. She says, on the podcast, she says, I interrupt her all the time. So she has an air horn. Every
6: yes.
7: time I interrupt, she's...
6: Yeah, I get to meet him. But there's something that pastor says that I think is so true for what we're seeing right now, the revival that's breaking out, especially among younger mm-hmm. people. And that is, the Holy Spirit doesn't need a new definition. It mm. needs a new demonstration.
8: Mm.
6: And that's what people are seeking after,
8: yeah.
6: is that demonstrative Holy Spirit that not just lives and dwells inside of them, but there is an outward expression
8: yeah.
6: thereof.
7: Mm-hmm.
8: Yeah.
6: And I think oftentimes we can overcomplicate the gospel.
7: Yes.
8: Yeah.
6: And
8: yes.
6: in its
8: true.
6: Simplicity mm-hmm. is its power.
7: Yes.
6: And it's just these things. Jesus loves you.
7: Yep.
6: Like you've been saying the whole
8: yeah.
6: program. Jesus died for you. Jesus rose from the dead.
7: Yes.
6: Jesus can change your life because he changed mine.
8: Right, that's exactly.
4: Awesome. And he has more.
6: Exactly.
4: He has more yes. for
7: so
4: you.
7: So much more.
4: And why do you think that there's such a big difference between Christians that are Pentecostal,
7: yes.
4: if I can call them a Pentecostal Christian,
7: sure.
4: versus just Christians who have not yet been able to receive that more yet?
7: Well, Jesus said, you shall receive power after that the Holy Spirit has come upon you. So it's kind of like learning that your Christian experience can do for you in the baptism in the Holy Spirit, which is Pentecost, that he can do for you what a phone booth did for Clark Kent. You feel strength and you feel power and you feel like, I can do this. Because think about it. He said, as Joni said, it's to your advantage. Jesus said this, that I go away. For if I don't go away, the Holy Spirit will not come.
8: Yes.
7: And he that is with you, Jesus, shall then by his Spirit be in you yes. every day, all day.
4: And isn't it great to know that we were not meant
2: to do life alone.
7: No, never.
2: He is with us.
8: No. It's a free gift.
7: Free gift. Yeah.
8: That's what people, I mean, when we pray the prayer of salvation, we'll say at the end of it, and fill me with your spirit.
7: Yeah.
8: Lord, I want everything that you, I always tell people, yeah, just pray, Lord, I want everything that you have for me. Yes. Because the Holy Spirit empowers us in this lifetime to really achieve our God-given purpose and destiny.
2: Yeah.
8: None of us sitting at this table could have ever imagined we would be here if it weren't for the power of the Holy Spirit. Because we could not have done it without that supernatural power. Is that right?
4: Yes. And for people that are listening and watching and they're like, I want that. Yeah. I want a helper. Yeah. I want the power of the Holy Spirit. How can they receive it?
7: Well, Jesus is the baptizer with the Holy Spirit. So all you have to do, it's just this simple, is ask him to fill you with the Holy Spirit.
8: Yeah.
7: That's it.
2: Yeah.
7: And he will do it.
8: Right.
7: Now, religious folks, you know, may tell you, well, you have to do this or you have to do that or this is the real Holy Spirit. Stop that.
8: Good. Yeah.
7: Stop that.
8: Yeah.
7: As Ashton said, we have got to speak in terms that common, normal, understand. Yeah. Right. We become so religious about everything. And God doesn't want you to join a religion. He wants you to join a family.
8: Yeah. Yeah.
7: He wants to be your personal Savior.
8: Right.
7: And so you have to kind of get through all the mess and the maze. And it's so simple. He loves you so much. All you have to do is open your heart to him and say, Lord Jesus, come into my heart. Forgive my sins. Be my Savior. And I want to live for you. And fill me with your Spirit, your Holy Spirit, so that I can live a powerful, joyful, victorious life. And even when I get it wrong, remind me that you love me anyway, and remind me that I have power to overcome by the Holy Spirit.
3: Amen. And you know, receiving Jesus and receiving the Holy Spirit is not what you give up.
7: No.
3: It's what you get.
7: Fair.
3: It's what we get. We get authority. We get deliverance. We get healing. We get love. We get relationships.
7: Yes.
8: But you thought this was crazy.
3: I did.
8: No, you need to go back, because there are people watching right now saying, oh, those people, Holy Spirit people.
3: I did.
8: But just talk a little bit about the world you came from and then being introduced not only to salvation, but the Holy Spirit.
3: Well, I came from the world. And I remember Fred took me to hear.
8: Fred was your husband.
3: Fred is my husband. He took me to hear Kenneth Hagin. And Kenneth Hagin was talking, you know, with his accent.
7: Yes.
3: And I turned to Fred and I said, this man insults my intelligence.
7: Yeah. Yeah.
3: And I got up. We were in a hotel. I got up and I went into the bar and had a martini. I mean, because I was used to pastors who said Holy Spirit rather than Holy Ghost.
7: Yes.
3: You know? So, but as I saw the reality of what changed my husband and what changed some friends, I was open to it. And I remember going to another meeting with Fred and I said, I'll go with you, but don't try to make me do any of that funny stuff.
7: Yeah.
3: But I remember the day I did that funny stuff and I received the salvation and the Holy Spirit. And
8: you were a mess.
3: I was a mess.
8: Yes.
3: I was a mess. I was drinking a lot and I had boyfriends that my husband didn't like.
7: Yeah. Boyfriends my husband didn't like.
3: He was a very narrow-minded. But God changed all that.
7: Yes. Yeah.
3: Changed it.
7: Yeah.
3: And it's like suddenly I knew what I'd been searching for, trying to fill my life with all of these things that just made the hole bigger. Mm. Only that place can be filled by the Holy Spirit.
8: And you just prayed that simple salvation prayer he just mentioned.
3: That's right.
8: And you said, Lord, I want everything you have for me.
3: I did. I did.
8: And totally changed your life. And here you are.
3: Yes.
8: At the table.
3: I know.
8: Years later, telling people about Jesus. But I wanted people to hear that, because that's where a lot of people are.
7: Absolutely. You only know what you've been exposed to. Mm-hmm. And for too long, I think, we, the church, have been guilty of exposing folks to everything but Jesus. Mm-hmm. Mahatma Gandhi said, you Christians are so different than the Jesus you serve. Ooh, and we can't be like that.
8: We can't.
3: No.
7: We have to allow God to live through us.
8: Right.
7: Take off the pretense. Take off we've got it all together.
4: So
7: I'm going to tell you right now, nobody at this table has it all together.
4: Amen.
7: The only person that has it all together is Jesus.
4: Yes.
7: And that's why we love him so much.
3: And Rod, you know, I went to church. I was a denominational Christian.
7: Yeah.
3: I would have, I thought it was a Christian because I was an American, you know. I thought,
7: of course.
3: So, but I wasn't. And I mean, just to go from one experience to the other is so life altering.
8: It is. It really is. One of the things I want you to do while we have a couple minutes, Rod, is just look in the camera and pray for someone that you have a physical need.
7: Mm.
8: And I want to tell you that we serve a God that is our healer.
4: Yes. Yes.
8: You know, I was telling everybody, I watched The Passion again after 20 years and used a whole box of tissue.
7: Yes.
8: If you haven't watched that and you see what Jesus did, I mean, it's so vivid the way Mel Gibson did that movie to help you understand the stripes that he bore. The Bible says he was wounded for our transgressions and bruised for our iniquities.
4: Right.
8: The chastisement of our peace was upon him, and with his stripes we are healed. Some of you need healing today.
7: Yes.
8: So Pastor Rod, I want you to just, as you feel led, pray for those that need healing in their body. I don't know why the Lord interrupted us to tell him this, but it's for you. So you just sit there and receive from the Lord right now.
7: Well, I can tell you this, I'm speaking from experience, because after I'd been preaching over 40 years, I had squamous cell carcinoma of the vocal cords, and God touched and healed my body. He not only healed my body, he healed my daughter's soul, her mind, her will, her emotions. He'll heal you in whatever area you need it most. So Jesus, we just ask you right now, by your mighty power, heal everyone.
8: Yes. Amen. Amen. You just receive that right now. Some of you just feel the presence of the Lord right there where you are. Just begin to thank him. Thank you, Jesus.
7: Thank you, Jesus.
8: Thank you for healing me. Well, we are out of time today, but I want you to remember, Pentecost isn't just a story from the past.
7: No.
8: You can read about it in the book of Acts in the New Testament, but the Holy Spirit is real and his power is available to you today. 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So don't wait. 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It's just as easy as Pastor Rod said, Lord, I want everything you have for me. Fill me with your Holy Spirit. If you prayed that prayer with Pastor Rod, if you invited Jesus into your heart, we want you to call. I'd love to send you the Gospel of John. It's a great it's a great place to start in the Word of God. I want you to get a Bible you can understand, but we'll send you this free of charge, just our gift to you. But let us know that you prayed that prayer. But I do want to thank Pastor Rod and his daughter, Ashton, for joining us at the table. 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But thank you so much for watching. Thank you, ladies. Thank you, Pastor Rod. We love you. We'll see you next time. Bye-bye for today.
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17: It's a big week for sports. Fans are glued to the NBA and Stanley Cup finals, but the world at large is riveted on the World Cup, now returning to North America for the first time in over three decades. Some say soccer, some say football. Well, call it what you like, but the World Cup is the most watched sporting event in the world. 48 countries are participating, compared to 32 4 years ago in Qatar. And this year, it's all of North America hosting the month-long event, as matches are held in the U.S., Canada, and Mexico. One of the biggest challenges was just finding large enough stadiums to hold all the required matches. 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I'm David Wolin at haventoday.org.
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20: 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Ask somebody how they're doing, ask me how I'm doing over these last several weeks, I'll tell you about my troubles. And that's where we tend to start, is with our circumstances, with this challenge, with this pressure, with this problem.
18: We're about to hear why it doesn't have to be that way. This is Revive Our Hearts with Nancy DeMoss Wagamuth, author of Heaven Rules. For Tuesday, June 9th, I'm Dana Gresh. Yesterday, Nancy began a series called A Mighty Fortress Is Our God. It's all about dealing with the storms of life. And although Nancy originally taught through this series back in 2011, I think you'll find it just as relevant today, if not more so. Let's listen.
20: If you're just joining us, I want to invite you to, over these next days, open your Bible to Psalm 46 and read it. Perhaps memorize it, meditate on it, and join with us as we look verse by verse at this passage that God has been using in such a significant way in my own life through some storms and trials of the past several weeks. So this series is been born out of the crucible of real life experience. And perhaps you're going through something where you're experiencing storms and tests and trials. And my prayer is that God will use this passage to be a great encouragement to your own heart. We started this series yesterday by taking just a broad overview of the psalm. We read the whole passage and then noted that the center focus of the whole psalm, even in times of trouble and trials, is God. And then we also noticed that it's a song, that it's intended to be sung even in times of trial. And today we want to start into the first verse. That's actually all we'll probably look at today. But Psalm 46, verse 1. And as I read this verse, I want you to notice that there are two givens, two realities that are both addressed in this verse. And I'll give you a hint as I read the verse so you'll be able to pick out the two realities. It's the first word and the last word of the verse. So let me read the verse and then we'll talk about what these two realities are. Psalm 46, verse 1. God is our refuge and strength, a very present help in trouble. Now, what are the two givens in life? And you see them set out for us in this verse. The first one is God. The second one is trouble. God and trouble. You can't get away from them. They're both ever present. And I want us to start for a moment with the second reality, trouble, and just talk about that for a moment. Now, trouble is referred to explicitly here in the last word of the verse, but it's also implied throughout this verse when it talks about the need for a refuge, the need for strength, the need for help. Those things all suggest that we have trouble. That's what makes us turn to God to be a refuge and a strength and a help. Trouble comes to all. I mean, that's not all that profound, but we need to remind ourselves of that. God didn't just single me out to have a hard life. Hardness is part of living life in this fallen, prodigal planet. Trouble comes to all. It's having what you don't want or wanting what you don't have. Sometimes those troubles are huge and unexpected, and they come at you like a tsunami. We've seen images of that in the not too distant past. And then sometimes those troubles are more chronic, creeping, and cumulative. You know what I mean? It's like nothing big, but it's the whole sum total of what you're walking through that just makes you feel overwhelmed with trouble. I was spent an evening recently with a small group of our ministry partners, and I thought about this as I looked around the circle, maybe a dozen of us there in the room. One man in that group had just lost his job after 17 years with the same company. Doesn't know what he's going to do next. His wife, who was there with him, has been having an intense allergic reaction, and her whole face was terribly broken out. She was just in such discomfort from this allergic reaction, the itching and all. And so she was struggling with that. Two different kinds of trouble there in one married couple. Then there was a woman in that group who was widowed last year, and as she's been trying to figure out what to do with her husband's business, she's discovered that two longtime employees in the business turned out to be disloyal and corrupt. And so now she's really struggling financially. She wasn't the one who knew the business, and just trying to figure out, she's getting ready to turn 70, trying to figure out what to do with her financial situation. There's another man in that group who just finished a two-year struggle with cancer, multiple surgeries, trouble, trouble, trouble. And those are just the ones I knew about. Lots in that group that I probably didn't know about troubles they were experiencing. I read emails that come in from our listeners. In any given week, you'll have listeners who are talking about troubles in their lives. But I think of one that came in last week from a woman whose husband is addicted to pornography. And one day she came home and found out that he had taken everything, wiped out their bank accounts, and left her destitute. And around that time, she had to quit her job to become a caregiver for her elderly mother who had a severe stroke. And she just poured out her heart in this email, and you're thinking, how can one person bear all this? Trouble. I think about troubles I've been experiencing in my own life in recent weeks. Challenges, things that I did not plan for. They blindsided me. They've caught me off guard. And they're, you know, if I could tell you what they are, they're small in comparison to what some in this room are going through. But they've left me needing a refuge, needing strength, needing help. Trouble. It's an inescapable, inevitable reality in a fallen world. But it's our troubles that actually point us to the other reality, apart from which we could not survive the troubles we face. And what is that other reality? It's the first word of the verse, God. God, Elohim, the all-powerful God. In the beginning, God, Elohim, created the heavens and the earth. He is the one who created and controls all the forces of nature. Nothing in this world happens by chance or outside of His knowledge and His control. He is the sustainer of this world. By Him, all things hold together, and that includes us. Elohim, God, He is the one who is our refuge, our strength in the midst of trouble. He's the starting point. He's a fixed reference point in a world of shifting circumstances. And He is more real than any circumstance, than any trouble that may touch your life or mine this day or in the days to come. Notice the order in which these two realities are brought up. Which one comes up first? God. The point of this psalm, I think, is to say, start with God. We tend to start with our troubles. Ask somebody how they're doing. Ask me how I'm doing over these last several weeks. I'll tell you about my troubles. And that's where we tend to start, is with our circumstances, with this challenge, with this pressure, with this problem. But this passage says, start with God. God is our refuge, our strength, a very present help in trouble. He is what we need in trouble. We often think of all the other things we need or wish we had, a solution, relief, someone to sympathize with us. But this passage says, no, turn to Him. He is our refuge. He is our refuge. That means right now, this moment, today, and always will be, because He is the God of the eternal present. He is the God of the present, not the God of, He is the God of what is, not just what was or what will be, though He is the God of those as well, and not just the God of what we wish was the case, but the God of what is. He is our refuge in the midst of present trouble. And He is our refuge. I love that it doesn't just say He is a refuge, a fortress, a strength, a help. He's not impersonal or generic. He is a personal God who eagerly comes to the rescue and aid of His people in trouble. God is our refuge. A refuge is a person or a place to which one flees for shelter or defense or protection. I think of those Old Testament cities of refuge to which people in distress could flee to find safety and protection. Not only does God provide a place of refuge for us, but He Himself is our refuge, our safe place. He is the one who protects us and shelters us and provides relief from danger and anxiety. Now, I mentioned yesterday that the occasion of Psalm 46 may have been, and many commentators think that perhaps it was, that instance when an Assyrian army, fierce Assyrian army, invaded Judah that was far outnumbered. The Assyrians had the weapons, the power, the strength. They invaded Judah. They were tearing up all the nations around. And King Sennacherib, the Assyrian king, sent an envoy to Jerusalem with a threatening letter for King Hezekiah. And let me read to you in 2 Kings 19 what Hezekiah did when he received that letter. He received the letter from the hand of the messengers and read it. And Hezekiah went up to the house of the Lord and spread the letter before the Lord. And Hezekiah prayed before the Lord and said, O Lord, the God of Israel, enthroned above the cherubim, You are the God, You alone of all the kingdoms of the earth. You have made heaven and earth. Incline Your ear, O Lord, and hear. Open Your eyes, O Lord, and see. And hear the words of Sennacherib, which he has sent to mock the living God. Verse 17, 2 Kings 19, truly, O Lord, the kings of Assyria have laid waste the nations and their lands and have cast their gods into the fire, for they were not gods, but the work of men's hands, wood and stone. Therefore, they were destroyed. So now, O Lord, our God, save us, please, from his hand, that all the kingdoms of the earth may know that you, O Lord, are God alone. Where did Hezekiah turn for refuge when he was in trouble? To the Lord. Six times in his prayer. Oh, Lord. Oh, Lord. And sometimes maybe that's all you can say is, oh, Lord. Oh, Lord. Oh, Lord. Help. I need you. God is our refuge. Psalm 2 puts it this way. Blessed are all who take refuge in him. Some of your translations say, blessed are all who put their trust in him. That's what you do with the refuge. You run to it and you put your trust in that place of refuge. Well, God is our refuge and our strength. He is a source of mental or emotional support when we need it. And that's all the time. We are weak and helpless. We need his strength. He provides divine enabling in our weakness. He is the one who helps keep us strong. Now, I should note that sometimes God shields and protects us from trouble. But sometimes he ordains that we should go through the storm, and then he provides strength to endure the storm. Remember what he said to Paul when Paul cried out to be delivered from his affliction? God said, my grace is sufficient for you. My grace is enough. For my power, my strength is made perfect in weakness. You see, our weakness, and when do we find out our weakness? It's when we're in trouble, right? Our weakness showcases his power. It provides an opportunity for the display of his strength. But here's an important reminder. God only proves to be a refuge for those who actually put their trust in him. His strength is experienced by those who recognize and acknowledge their weakness and their need. For example, if you live in tornado territory, you may have a safe room, basement, a storm shelter, but when the storm comes through, you're not going to be protected unless you actually use that place of refuge. If you sit up on the top floor of your house when you've got that refuge, the refuge isn't going to do you any good, right? And if we run anywhere to anyone or anything other than God, in our trouble, we're not going to find the refuge, the strength, and the help that we need. So think about some current troubles that you may be experiencing or ones that you've been through recently. And let me ask you this question. Where did you turn for refuge? Where are you turning for refuge? Are you seeking refuge and trusting in anything or anyone other than God? And if so, are those human, physical refuges able to protect and defend and help you? Scripture says that God is a very present help in trouble. He's a refuge, a strength, a very present help in trouble. That word very suggests the very best quality. Bible dictionary says it means muchness, abundance, exceedingly. In fact, one translation puts this verse this way. He has found an exceeding or superlative help in tribulations. Not moderate, not quasi-good, not somewhat helpful, but a very present help in trouble. Muchness, abundance, and exceeding help. He's a very present help in trouble. The word present suggests that it's now. He is a help who exists and occurs now. It suggests that he is near. He is a very accessible help, literally. When you need him, when you need help, he's there. He's there. Charles Spurgeon had this to say about this phrase. He's a very present help in trouble. He said, help that is not present when we need it is of small value. The anchor which is left at home is of no use to the seaman in the hour of storm. The money which he used to have is of no worth to the debtor when a writ is out against him. But as for the Lord our God, he is present when we seek him, present when we need him. He is more than present, Spurgeon goes on to say. He is very present. more present than the nearest friends can be, for he is in us in our trouble. More present than we are to ourselves, for sometimes we lack presence of mind. Amen about that. He is always present, effectually present, sympathetically present, altogether present. He is present now if this is a gloomy season. Let us rest ourselves upon him. He is our refuge. Let us hide in him. He is our strength. Let us array ourselves with him. He is our help. Let us lean upon him. He is our very present help. Let us repose in him now. We need not have a moment's care or an instant's fear. The Lord of hosts is with us. The God of Jacob is our refuge. Now, in verse 1 here, where it says a very present help, some of your Bibles will have a little note in the margin that says, he is a well-proved help. And that's another rendering of this verse, very present, well-proved. You know what that says to me as I've been meditating on it? He's got a perfect track record. He's helped others who've been in trouble. He's helped me in the past when I've been in trouble. And if you need to go back and recount the times when you've seen God be a help to you or to others in trouble, he's well proved. And so, therefore, there is no reason to fear that he will fail to help me now. He's well proved. And then he is a very present help in trouble. Trouble. That word actually in the original language is a plural word, troubles. The word means distress, affliction, anything causing pain, suffering, calamity. Now, as we look at these next verses over the next several days, we're going to see a description of unimaginable upheaval and disasters right here in Psalm 46. And could I suggest that the best way to prepare for the inevitable catastrophes of life is to ground your heart in the truth of who God is before you get into the trouble. Now, if you didn't do it before, it's not too late. Turn to him. But the best way to be prepared for trouble is in advance to ground your heart in the truth of who God is, to develop the confident assurance that he is our refuge, our strength, a very present help in trouble. And then when the troubles come, let your first default reaction be to run to him. To let him be your refuge, your strength, your help. Remembering that in the midst of trouble, wherever trouble is present, he is more present. He is there, a very present help in trouble. Are you in trouble? Somebody just said to me, the last 12 months have been so difficult. And I would just say the last several months in my life have been so difficult. Trouble. Troubles I can't control. Troubles I can't fix. Troubles I can't change. He is our refuge, our strength, our help today, right now. And he will be our strength, our refuge, our help for tomorrow's trouble and beyond. And therefore, we can trust and rest in him. He's our refuge, which is evidence that we need protection, a safe place, a shelter from the storm. He's our strength, which suggests that we are weak and we can't handle these troubles on our own. And he is help, which is an acknowledgement that we are needy. We need help. Ladies, we don't find out all that God is and all that he can do until we're in trouble. Helpless, desperate, needy. And then we find that he really is a refuge, strength, and help. Throughout this series, I want to quote a number of times from Matthew Henry's commentary on Psalm 46, because it's the one that I found to be so rich. Now, this is some quaint language. It was written hundreds of years ago, but he just had a grasp of the meaning and the application of this passage. So let me read to you a paragraph from Matthew Henry's commentary on Psalm 46:1. He said, "Are we pursued? God is our refuge to whom we may flee and in whom we may be safe. Are we oppressed by troubles? Have we work to do and enemies to grapple with? God is our strength to bear us up under our burdens, to fit us for all our services and suffering.

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0: was Jesus' death absolutely necessary? I mean, wouldn't the gospel be more accepted if Jesus' hands were raised in victory like an Olympic medalist rather than nailed to a cross? Today on Truth for Life, Alistair Begg takes a closer look at what Christ's death means for all who follow him. We're in John chapter 12 today, beginning at verse 20.
1: Jesus says, "My food is to do the will of him who sent me and to accomplish his work." Now, they must have tucked that away in the back of their minds and said, "Oh, wow." Because remember, they're tracking with Jesus, but they don't understand a lot of what is going on. But Jesus is making it clear, and he now makes it perfectly clear by giving one of his simple illustrations. Jesus is masterful at using simple things to convey profound truth. "Truly, truly, I say to you, unless a grain of wheat falls into the earth and dies, it remains alone, but if it dies, it bears much fruit." Straightforward, I guess. Seed has to be sown in the ground, needs to die in order to produce fruit. And if we can put it in the first person, Jesus is explaining, "I am the seed that has to die and be multiplied by my death, because my death is the source of spiritual life for the entire world." That's what he's saying here. "The time has come for the Son of Man to be glorified." The point of glorification is not in his miracles. The point of glorification is not actually even in his moral teaching. The point of his glorification is in his death and in his resurrection, because it is in that that fruit would be born and would yield fruit for the entire world. That's why later on he's going to send his disciples into the entire world, because he has already told them that this is what will happen. Later on he says, "And if I be lifted up from the earth, I will draw all men and women to me, when I actually fulfill the work that the Father has given me to do." Jesus' glorification is through death. Now, let's just pause and make a couple of observations. If you listen to a certain kind of teaching that comes from pulpits around our world, you'll find that there is a tremendous emphasis on the moral teaching of Jesus, or his ethical teaching, and he did teach ethics, and it was moral. Or that they will emphasize very much the miraculous signs that he did. And often at the same time, that if there is ever any mention of the cross of Jesus Christ, it is mentioned along the lines of, "And look, what a wonderful example of selflessness that is." And the sort of inference is, you know, why don't you become more ethical in your business, and why don't you become more selfless in your dealings? Not a bad suggestion. But that is to rest the absolute center of the reason for the coming of Jesus Christ from the gospel itself. Christ's death is absolutely necessary because the messianic reality, which spread and has spread throughout the whole world, begins with his atonement for sin. He is the Savior, and it is in his death that his glory is seen, and it is in his death that the Father is glorified. Now, if you think about this, the disciples themselves didn't get it. After Jesus, on the first occasion, takes the disciples aside, after Peter has made the great declaration, "Who do people say that I am?" Jesus asks. He gets the answer right: "You are the Christ, the Son of the living God. Flesh and blood has not revealed this to you, but my Father who is in heaven." "Well done, Peter, go to the top of the class." And immediately, Peter began to rebuke him and to say, "No, it's not going to be about your death, Jesus, is it?" He says, "Go to the bottom of the class. Get behind me, Satan. You do not have in mind the things of God, but you have in mind the things of earth." So if they didn't get it, it's no surprise that others don't either. They wished him not to die. But to wish Jesus not to die, to dislike the idea of his death, which they did, is as foolish as keeping a grain of wheat in a container and refusing to sow it and expecting fruitfulness. Jesus says, "Truly, truly, I say to you, unless a grain of wheat, unless I descend into the earth and die, everything will be a dead end street. But if I die, the fruit will be there to be seen." This, loved ones, we need to make sure we understand is the heart of the gospel. This is the significance of communion. What we are actually doing here is taking physical evidence, if you like, a parable of the reality of what Jesus has done. It is because Jesus died, because his blood was shed, that we take these elements, that his body was broken. Why was it broken? Not as an example of selflessness. It was broken because we are broken, and we are so broken that we can't fix ourselves. And the way that God has decided to fix our brokenness is by breaking his only beloved Son. Christ died for sins, once for all, the righteous for the unrighteous, that sinners might be brought to God. And God keeps all of his appointments at the cross. Now, what makes this so striking, of course, is that the message of the cross is not a popular message. As I've said to you, it's not often heard in many churches. Many churches, you feel very little about the cross of Jesus Christ, except when it comes around to Good Friday or to Easter Sunday. But by and large, the message of the gospel is a sort of self-help message. God exists to try and help us to be better people and so on. No notion of what is taking place here. Fascinatingly, it's the Greeks who come with investigation, and later when Paul writes, involving both the Jews and the Greeks in 1 Corinthians, he says, "Christ didn't send me to baptize, but to preach the gospel, not with words of eloquent wisdom, lest the cross of Christ be emptied of its power." It's not our job to try and do something with it. It's our responsibility to set it forward, to say, "Here it is," in the awareness of the fact that the word of the cross is folly to those who are perishing, but to us who are being saved, it is the power of God. For it is written, "I will destroy the wisdom of the wise, and the discernment of the discerning I will thwart." So in other words, our preaching has to be marked by this. John Stott, in characteristic clarity and brevity, helped me immensely with this quote. I hope you find it helpful too. So what he writes: "To preach salvation by good work is to flatter people and so avoid opposition. To preach salvation by grace is to offend people and so invite opposition. All Christian preachers have to face this issue. Either we preach that human beings are rebels against God under his just judgment and, if left to themselves, lost, and that Christ crucified, who bore their sin and their curse, is the only available Savior. Either we proclaim that," he says, "or we emphasize human potential and human ability, with Christ brought in only to boost them, and with no necessity for the cross, except to exhibit God's love and so inspire us to greater endeavor. The former is the way to be faithful. The latter is the way to be popular. It is not possible to be both faithful and popular simultaneously." So Jesus explains this at the very heart of things, that death is the key to life, and then he makes application of it in the life of those who become his followers. And he goes on to make the very same point in relationship to what it means to both become a Christian and to live as a Christian. It's there in verse 25 and 26. Whoever loves his life loses it. Whoever tries to keep his life will lose it. Whoever loses his life will find it. Jesus never put this in the small print. Now, when you go through the Gospels, you find this again and again, that Jesus is driving this truth home. Whoever loves his life will lose it. What does it mean then? What is he saying? What would it be to love my life? Well, it would be to say, it's my life. It's my life. Get out, you go along, Billy Joe, go ahead with your own life. Leave me alone. You don't tell me when to come home. Don't tell me anything. It's my life. Okay, try that. You'll lose it. It would be living for now with no prospect of the reality of then. And people say, well, I don't care about the idea of an afterlife. I don't care about the idea of heaven. All I care about is now, this moment and this night. And you get that in so many songs that are supposedly called love songs, but they're not really love songs at all. They're about the greedy sexual propriety of individuals more often than not. For example, help me make it through the night. I don't care what's right or wrong. I don't care who understands. Let the devil take tomorrow, because tonight I'll take your hand. You get a guy singing at your daughter, run him out of town immediately. Immediately. He's an existential clown and a nuisance to everyone in his orb of influence. That's what it's like. Do that and you'll lose your life. Living as if it's only mine, living as if it's only now. And J.B. Phillips paraphrases it, the person who loves his own life will destroy it. Will destroy it. Living for myself, to please myself, to promote myself, is a self-diminishing process. Nibbling on sponge cake. There you go. Watching the sun bake. All of those tourists covered with oil. I'm wasting away in Margaritaville. Some people claim there's a woman to blame, but I know it's just my own fault. That's a moment of realization. Jesus says, live that path, you lose your entire existence. From that perspective, freedom, of course, is found in denying the sovereignty of God and living from an entirely this worldly perspective. The flip side, whoever hates his life in this world will keep it for eternal life. So if going my own way, living within the orb, the whole of my existence is bordered on the north, south, and east and west by me. No prospect of life beyond. It's like under the sun in Ecclesiastes. But if you hate your life in this world, you'll keep it for eternal life. Well, let me give you a quote from Carson to help us with this notion of love-hate. The love-hate contrast reflects a Semitic idiom that articulates fundamental preference, not hatred on some absolute scale. Because after all, when Jesus says, unless you hate your father and your mother, he said, I never hated my father and my mother once. I've been following Jesus for a long part of my life. But the real challenge is my love for Jesus such that the antithesis of it would appear to be like hate? That my love for then and the prospect of that and a treasure that is otherworldly has such a hold that trivial stuff here would appear to be just hateful by way of comparison. It's a challenge. It's a huge challenge. And there's two ways to go wrong with this hate thing. One is to become like a masochist or to become the kind of person that Augustine warns against. Augustine says you must be careful of perverse people who, in seeking to get to grips with the idea of this, taking it, quote, seriously, unlike other people, they give themselves to the flames. They choke themselves in the waters. They dash themselves to pieces. They've got it completely wrong, but they think they're doing it right. The other danger, which is probably a more prevalent danger for me and for us, I would wager, and that is to seek to dilute what Jesus is saying and therefore to sidestep the challenge. Say, well, no, he doesn't really mean that. I mean, hate doesn't mean hate, and we go through that whole thing. We've already addressed that. We can go through that many, many times. But he then adds to it in 26, if anyone serves me, he must follow me. And where I am, there will be my servant. When Peter writes about that in 1 Peter, he talks about the suffering of Christ, and then he says, and since you are followers of Jesus, since you're with Jesus, you're going to be with Jesus, therefore, guess what? You're going to face suffering too. If someone serves me, they follow me. And where I am, there they will be. In other words, our commitment to Jesus Christ is an expression of allegiance. That the boundaries of my expectations are not simply this oriented. And the promise is the promise of his presence. And the prospect is the prospect of honor. You'll be with me. And if you serve me, the Father will honor you. This is tough, isn't it? This is really hard. I mean, we can all go down the line of people that we have admired who have apparently done this by, you know, like going somewhere, like Jim Elliot. You know, he's born in 42. He's dead at the age of 28 because he took this seriously. He's the one who wrote in his journal at Wheaton, he is no fool who gives up what he cannot keep to gain what he cannot lose. What he felt like on the night that he put it in his journal at Wheaton, we will never know. But certainly we know what happened to him as he was martyred in Ecuador. We understand that. We understand what happened to Helen Rosevear when in the Congo she was brutalized by the guerrillas and so on, and how her life was disrupted, and how she was a very clever girl from Cambridge University and a graduate in medicine and so on, and yet she went all the way out there and look what she did. And we get that and we say, well, that must be what it looks like. But what's hard is you work in a lab. You take your children to school. You do all these things. What does this mean in real terms? It has to mean something. It has to ground itself in some way, at least little by little. And the trouble is that the idea of loss for gain and death for life, that notion dies real fast in our thinking. George Matheson was born in Glasgow in 1842. He became blind in his youth. He graduated from university when he was 20, and he had a fiance. And when his disability began to take hold and he became entirely blind, his fiance said she did not want to be married to someone who was blind. And so she left him. He had a sister, and he had been ordained to the Church of Scotland ministry, and his sister lived with him, and his sister looked after him in all kinds of physical ways and also provided for him in reading to him passages of the Bible, which he would then memorize in order that he could proclaim them. And all was fine until his sister fell in love. And she got engaged, and so she told George, I'm going to have to leave you because I have a husband now. And history records that on the night that the family left for the celebration of that wedding, George Matheson was alone in his house. And he sat down and he wrote these verses. He said, I wrote them as if I had never imagined them. I wrote them as if they were given to me. So presumably aware of the emptiness represented in the absence of his sister, and reflecting on what had been his experience all these years before, this is what he wrote. O love that will not let me go, I rest my weary soul in thee. I give thee back the life I owe, that in thine ocean depths its flow may richer, fuller be. O light that follows all my way, I yield my flickering torch to thee. My heart restores its borrowed ray, that in thy sunshine's blaze its day may brighter, fairer be. O joy that seekest me through pain, I cannot close my heart to thee. I trace the rainbow through the rain, and feel the promise is not vain. That morn shall tearless be. O cross that liftest up my head, I dare not ask to fly from thee. I lay in dust, life's glory dead, and from the ground there blossoms red life that shall endless be. I think Matheson got close to what it really means to take seriously what Jesus is saying here, that it is in losing our lives that we find our life in him. And the more we experience loss, disappointment, pain, hardship, the more the clouds descend upon our experiences, the more we realize that the deepest joys and the lasting realities are not found underneath this canopy, but they're found beyond. And it is in that realm that we live, because remember, we have been seated with him in the heavenly places in Christ Jesus.
0: Listening to a series called Truly, Truly, I Say to You on Truth for Life with Alistair Begg. In this study, we're learning that those bold statements from Jesus are both trustworthy and true. And to go along with this teaching, we've selected a book that explores another statement Jesus made, Come to me, all who labor and are heavy laden, and I will give you rest. In fact, the title of the book is Come, You Weary. Enjoy Christ's comfort. So if you find yourself in a season where you're feeling anxious, maybe worn down, or you know someone who is, this is a book that will help relieve you of the weight you're carrying. You'll be encouraged to pour out your fears and your struggles, to give them to Jesus. Each reading in this book draws from Scripture to remind you that Jesus calls us to come to him to ease our burdens. As you read the book, Come You Weary, you'll be reminded that no matter what you're going through, you can trust Jesus to be your source of strength, endurance, and peace. 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
8: Now I ask you, does creation direct the worship of all humanity to God alone? Oh, come, let us worship and bow down. He made it all. The sea's his, he made it. His hands formed the dry land. Knowing all of that, then let's come and worship. Now listen carefully. Evolution diminishes the worship of God in the human heart. Creation promotes the worship of God in the human heart.

0: This is Hope for Today. Evolution doesn't just tamper with origins. It drains the majesty out of them. The moment man starts explaining creation without the Creator, the heart starts tilting away from God. Awe gets reassigned. Glory gets misplaced. And the worship that belongs to God alone, it starts seeping into things made rather than the one who made them. But Genesis chapter 1, verses 3 through 31 pulls us back to what's true. Light, sky, land, everything made in the universe, order, all of it, comes from the Word of the living God. Today, as David Hawking continues our series, In the Beginning, he takes us again to the days of creation and shows us why this account is not just about how things began, but about who alone is worthy of our worship. Stay with us. We're back in the Word in just moments. First, a quick note. 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Right now, though, turn to Genesis chapter 1, verses 3 through 31. And here's David to continue our look at the days of creation.
1: In the beginning, God created the heaven and the earth. And the earth was without form and void, and darkness was upon the face of the deep. And the Spirit of God moved upon the face of the waters. And God said, "Let there be light," and there was light. And God saw the light, that it was good, and God divided the light from the darkness, and God called the light day, and the darkness he called night, and the evening and the morning were the first day. And God said, "Let there be a firmament in the midst of the waters, and let it divide the waters from the waters." And God made the firmament and divided the waters which were under the firmament from the waters which were above the firmament, and it was so. And God called the firmament heaven, and the evening and the morning were the second day. And God said, "Let the waters under the heaven be gathered together into one place, and let the dry land appear." And it was so. And God called the dry land earth, and the gathering together of the waters called he seas. And God saw that it was good. And God said, "Let the earth bring forth grass, the herb yielding seed, and the fruit tree yielding fruit after its kind, whose seed is in itself, upon the earth." And it was so. And the earth brought forth grass and herb yielding seed after its kind, and the tree yielding fruit whose seed was in itself after its kind. And God saw that it was good, and the evening and the morning were the third day. And God said, "Let there be lights in the firmament of the heaven to divide the day from the night, and let them be for signs and for seasons and for days and years. And let them be for lights in the firmament of the heaven to give light upon the earth." And it was so. And God made two great lights, the greater light to rule the day and the lesser light to rule the night. He made the stars also. And God set them in the firmament of the heaven to give light upon the earth and to rule over the day and over the night and to divide the light from the darkness. And God saw that it was good. And the evening and the morning were the fourth day. Now we're talking about the days of creation, and this is part three. And we've said the following so far. Number one, that they display the wonderful work of God. Two, they disagree with the many ways of explaining origins that man has invented. Three, they describe the wonder of God's nature and presence. Number four, we're dealing with the third day, verses 9 to 13. They declare the will of God concerning the earth and its processes of reproduction. Now, we have several points to bring out to you about this, four to be exact. We've said so far, the earth was given its name to describe the dry land, not the waters. And secondly, that the earth was granted the power to bring forth grass, herbs, and fruit trees. Number three, the plant life was guaranteed to produce after its kind. That's mentioned three times in verses 11 and 12. I'd like to remind the entire audience that the same exact phrase, after its kind, is used of plant life that is used of animal life. God has placed plant life into reproductive categories that will produce after their own kind. What does that mean? That means they will not change their essential character, nor will they move from one category to another. It won't happen. The plant life was guaranteed to produce after its kind. And we've said under that that the plant life was immediately productive. The plant life contained seeds for further reproduction. It means it's an adult, mature forms capable of reproducing. And the plant life was then separated into reproductive categories after its kind. That means they'll not change their essential character. They won't move from one category to another. God has fixed this. Now we have something else that's interesting. In verse 11 and 12, we have three kinds of plant life. We have, first of all, grass. In some of your translations, it's vegetation. It's the word deshe in Hebrew, which is used 14 times in the New Testament. For instance, in Psalm 23, the Lord is my shepherd, I shall not want. He leadeth me beside still waters, but it says he makes me lie down in what? Green pastures is the same word for grass or vegetation in verse 11 and 12. It talks about man fading away like the grass, Psalm 37, 2. It's the same word. Now, when he talks about herbs yielding seed, it's a totally different word. Esev in Hebrew, used about 33 times. And I find it very interesting that the herb yields seed. Grass doesn't. And I find it most interesting when I come to 29 and 30. Look down at verse 29 and 30 of chapter 1. I have given you every herb bearing seed. He didn't say grass. The word he used was esev, not deshe. Then to every beast and fowl and creeping thing, I have given green herb, and once again it's esev, deshe does not appear. Very interesting. Turn to Psalm 102 and look at verse 4. My heart is smitten and withered like grass, so that I forget to eat my what? Bread. Now, in this particular passage, you might think the grass is our first word, deshe, that doesn't have seed in it. But because of the parallel statement, so that I forget to eat my bread, we really can't argue that. But if we go to the Hebrew here, we're fascinated to find that it's that word esev, translated herbs that yield seed. Now go to chapter 104 and look at verse 14. There's another word for grass, katsir in Hebrew. It isn't even found in Genesis. But for instance, in Isaiah 40, all flesh is as grass. The glory of man fades away like the grass. That's katsir. That doesn't even appear in Genesis. Psalm 104, verse 14 says, he causeth the grass to grow for the cattle and herb for the service of man. Now, here we have our two words from Genesis 1, 11 and 12. The cattle can feed off of grass, deshe, but God didn't want human life to eat grass. Aren't you glad? You don't have to go out on the lawn and say, oh boy, lunch. Oh, no. He doesn't want you to eat it. It's not good for you. It wasn't designed for you, but he does have some animals that can eat it. If you want to see the difference between human life and animal life on the sanctity of life issue, how about on diet alone? The diet for human life is different than the diet for animal life. He says he causes the grass to grow for the cattle, but the herb, that's our second word, the herb yielding seed in Genesis 1, 11 and 12, esev, the herb is for the service of man that he may bring forth food out of the earth. I find God's details in his word to be absolutely marvelous. For anybody with a thinking mind looking at the issue can see immediately the difference. There is a different food for man than there is for animal life. And I'm glad of that, aren't you? Now, while you're still in 104, I want to give you the fourth point that we've been talking about, how the days of creation declare the will of God concerning the earth and the processes of reproduction. We said the earth was given its name to describe dry land, not the waters. Secondly, the earth was granted by God the power to bring forth grass, herbs, and fruit trees. Third, that the plant life was guaranteed to produce after its kind. And number four, the fourth thing is that the earth and its plant life was governed by God to provide for all its creatures. We do not need man's inventions. Now, we have done some incredible things in designing and developing foods of all kinds, putting them together in very interesting packages. And the truth of the matter is we don't need any of it. God has provided all we need. Wouldn't it be interesting if we could get back to this? The earth and its plant life was governed by God to provide for all its creatures. Now, if you're still in 104, let's start with verse 10. Let me show you. Verse 10 says, "He sendeth the springs into the valleys which run among the hills. They give drink to every beast of the field. The wild asses quench their thirst. By them shall the fowls of the heavens have their habitation that sing among the branches." Isn't that interesting? God has a purpose of the trees with branches. Not just beauty, but provides nests and habitations for all the birds. "He watereth the hills from his chambers. The earth is satisfied with the fruit of thy works." God uses his rain, his water, on his earth and causes all the food that animal life and human life need. Verse 14, again, "He causeth the grass to grow for the cattle, herb for the service of man, that he may bring forth food out of the earth, and wine that maketh glad the heart of man, and oil to make his face to shine, and bread which strengtheneth man's heart." Now, there are too many health people here for me to get into this too deep, because I'll pay for it. I can feel it. But I want to tell you about a man who had a heart attack in his 70s, and this is many years ago, and he decided that he was going to change his diet. And he was reading God's word in Psalm 104 and read this, and so he decided that he was going to have all the food he needed right in his backyard. He wasn't going to go to the store ever again. Now, he's been doing that for almost 20 years. And he's so healthy, it makes me sick. He loves to tell people about his zucchini and his squash and his corn and his potatoes and all of that. He's got it right in his backyard. Isn't that amazing? He didn't do it in order to sell or to go in the grocery business. He just did it because he saw that God said that, and we could probably profit by doing that. So he did it. And he's doing very well. I got to thinking about it. What if we all tried that? First of all, I got a serious problem. I got concrete in my little condo patio. So maybe some of you could have a little bigger yards and provide for the rest of us who have those condo concrete patios. But it'd be interesting, wouldn't it, if we all went back and just followed what God said. It's very interesting, the simplicity of it all. Now, while we're talking here as sophisticated Americans, part of Western culture, we are aware, are we not, that millions of people in this world do exactly what I am saying. That's the only way they live. Believe it or not, there are some cities without malls. There are no superstores. And it's been my pleasure to have visited primitive countries where this actually takes place. I didn't find people upset saying, "When are we ever going to get a supermarket around here? You know, when are the roads going to come?" I didn't see any of that. I saw people who were happy and knew that the ground, the earth, is the way you get food. Rain comes and the food, this is cultivated, it grows, and these seeds can reproduce after themselves, and they just kind of follow the basics, and they have food. Millions of people around the world follow this. Now, what bothers me is all these simple facts do exist and people know it. Whether you're talking plant life or animal life, but what have we done? We have bought hook, line, and sinker a theory of evolutionary thought that somehow all of these things are transitory. They are not reproducing after their own kind. They have come up to this stage. Hey, as I look at it, it looks more like devolution to me than evolution. It looks like we're making a mess of it. We're polluting it. We're making it worse. And we need to get back to some basic things. These days of creation declare the will of God concerning the earth and the processes of reproduction. Let's go back to Genesis 1 and talk about number 5. The fifth thing we want to say about the days of creation deals with the fourth day. And here we have a gigantic controversy on the fourth day when God made the sun, moon, and stars. There are just scores and scores of Christians who argue that these only appeared on the fourth day, that they were created back in verse 1 when it says God created the heavens and the earth. But that isn't what it says. Here's the statement I want you to see. The days of creation, number 5, direct the worship of all humanity to God alone. And that's what the fourth day is all about. Let's take a look at verse 14, please. God said, "Let there be lights in the firmament of the heaven to divide the day from the night, and let them be for signs and for seasons and for days and years. Let them be for lights in the firmament of the heaven to give light upon the earth," and it was so. And God made two great lights, the greater light to rule the day, the lesser light to rule the night. He made the stars also. And God set them in the firmament of the heaven to give light upon the earth and to rule over the day and over the night and to divide the light from the darkness. And God saw that it was good, and the evening and the morning were the fourth day. Now this causes great consternation among astrophysicists and astronomers as they begin to examine what's actually being said here. Turn to Psalm 95. Again, our point is that the days of creation direct the worship of all humanity to God alone. And no day illustrates it any more than the fourth day. Psalm 95, verses 1 to 7. "O come, let us sing unto the Lord. Let us make a joyful noise to the rock of our salvation. Let us come before his presence with thanksgiving. Make a joyful noise unto him with psalms. For the Lord is a great God, a great King above all gods. In his hand are the deep places of the earth. The strength of the hills is his also. The sea is his, and he made it. And his hands formed the dry land. O come, let us worship and bow down. Let us kneel before the Lord our Maker. For he is our God, and we are the people of his pasture and the sheep of his hand," etc. Now I ask you, does creation direct the worship of all humanity to God alone? O come, let us worship and bow down. He made it all. The sea's his. He made it. His hands formed the dry land. Knowing all of that, then let's come and worship. Now listen carefully. It's a little axiom, and I believe you can prove it, but I want to state it first. Evolution diminishes the worship of God in the human heart. Creation promotes the worship of God in the human heart. You understand that? If you buy the evolutionary argument, it's going to lead you away from the worship of God. If you understand what God said about creation and you really get into it, it's going to lead your heart to worship this marvelous God who made all things so beautiful, so perfect, so good. He made it. Therefore, let's worship and bow down. Let's kneel before the Lord our Maker. Look over to chapter 100 of Psalms. "Make a joyful noise unto the Lord, all ye lands. Serve the Lord with gladness. Come before his presence with singing. Know ye that the Lord, he is God. It is he who hath made us, and not we ourselves. We are his people and the sheep of his pasture. Enter into his gates with thanksgiving and into his courts with praise. Be thankful unto him and bless his name, for the Lord is good." It's what he said after every day. It's good. "His mercy is everlasting. His truth endureth to all generations." Again, verse 3. "He made us. Therefore, let's be thankful. Let's praise him." Look at Psalm 148. "Praise ye the Lord. Praise the Lord from the heavens. Praise him in the heights. Praise ye him, all his angels. Praise ye him, all his hosts. Praise ye him, sun and moon. Praise him, all ye stars of light." Now that's all we need to say, that when the fourth day happened, the creation of the sun, moon, and stars, they direct the worship of all humanity to God alone. It says, "Praise ye him, sun, moon. Praise him, all ye stars of light. Praise him, ye heavens of heavens, and ye waters that are above the heavens. Let them praise the name of the Lord, for he commanded, and they were created." He hath also established them forever and ever. He hath made a decree which shall not pass. Praise the Lord from the earth, ye dragons and all deeps, fire and hail, snow and vapor, stormy wind fulfilling his word, mountains and all hills, fruitful trees and all cedars, beasts and all cattle, creeping things and flying fowl, kings of the earth and all peoples, princes and all judges of the earth, both young men and maidens, old men and children, let them praise the name of the Lord, for his name alone is excellent. His glory is above the earth and heaven. He also exalteth the horn of his people, the praise of all his saints, even of the children of Israel, a people near unto him. Praise ye the Lord. Hey, everything God made causes us to praise and to worship the God who made it all.
0: That's Bible teacher and author David Hocking, and this is Hope for Today. Our teacher returns in just a moment to share some closing comments, so stay right there. First, though, Matt and I have some powerful resources to share with you. These resources will take your time in the Word of God to a whole new level. Matt?
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2: How about just $25?
0: I like that. And one of your dad's messages usually covers 2 to 3 days on radio. 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
2: You know, the In the Beginning series is receiving a wonderful response from our listening family. Thank you, everyone.
0: Yeah.
2: And it's encouraging to have all of you studying these crucial early chapters in the Word.
0: Matt, in the series, your dad digs into the essentials of creation and why we can have absolute confidence in biblical creationism over the shallow fallacy of evolution.
2: Excellent to share in family Bible study time with kids or grandkids.
0: Yeah, there's God's design for marriage and his creation of gender, by the way. How about temptation and the dramatic fall of mankind?
2: Oh, yeah, this enlightens us tremendously regarding our own engagement in spiritual warfare today.
0: And then, of course, that early civilization and the flood.
2: Oh, yeah.
0: The history here and the lessons for today, powerful, as it was in the days of Noah. You remember the phrase, as
2: right.
0: It was in the days of Noah.
2: Right, and God's promise and provision for Noah and family builds our confidence in his promises to us.
0: Yes, even in these days of evil. And finishing the series,
2: the rebuilding of civilization and emergence of nations.
0: It's all here with the In the Beginning radio series and
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2: And as always, please pray for Hope for Today.
0: Oh, amen. We also want to tell you about David Hawking's book, The Beginning.

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1: 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Thank you for supporting this ministry. 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
2: 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Well, next time, more from David's series, In the Beginning, right here on Hope for Today.

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